0: Kurt Vile performing live for World Cafe. That was Every Time I Look at You. You can find it on his new album, Philadelphia's Been Good to Me. I've been talking to Kurt as part of our Sense of Place Philadelphia series here on World Cafe. Kurt, thank you so much for being here.
1: Yeah, so good to see you again. Thanks for having me.
0: Always great having you on. Yep. Thanks so much.
1: Thanks.
0: I'm Raina Duras, back in a moment with more World Cafe.
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0: You know, being a Philly transplant who was a Kurt Vile fan before I moved to Philadelphia, it is always kind of surreal to just get to hang out with that guy. That was Kurt Vile before the break. 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

0: That is Private Lives from Philadelphia's Low Cut Connie, playing you to the end of this hour. Thank you again to another Philly legend, Kurt Vile, earlier this hour as part of our Sense of Place Philly series. And thank you to World Cafe senior producer Kimberly Janod for her work on that session. Also, thank you to the Wincope Foundation, who make our Sense of Place series possible, and our affiliate stations across the country who bring this show to you. We produce it at WXPN at the University of Pennsylvania in Philadelphia. I'm Raina Duras. 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

0: Streets of Philadelphia from Bruce Springsteen. As we wrap up this edition of World Cafe, right in the middle of our Sense of Place Philadelphia series, thank you so much to the Wincote Foundation for making Sense of Place possible, to our whole team here at World Cafe, and to all of our affiliate stations who bring this show to you. We love public radio. Thank you, thank you, thank you for everything that you do. We produce this show at WXPN at the University of Pennsylvania in Philadelphia. I'm Raina Duris. 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
2: Daryl Hall and John Oates are the most successful musical duo of all time, and they were the face of blue-eyed soul in the 70s and 80s. Not bad for a pair of Philly kids who met in a service elevator during a shootout. For Sense of Place Philadelphia, we revisit a 2003 interview with the duo looking back on their early days in the city. Daryl Hall, John Oates on the next World Cafe.
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6: Coming up, it's Outlook with me, Asya Fuchs. From the moment he came into this world, footballer Johnny Biamungu has been beating the odds.
7: So my parents were literally told, kind of kiss your child, say goodbye, pretty much. And then I passed the year, and then they said, oh, okay, he's still doing okay, but I can't see this going on for much longer. And it's probably after I managed to live past five, that they kind of stopped putting those limits.
6: Though he was born with a rare condition that made exercise an exhausting

0: 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With a practice featuring four doctors, including two who wear hearing devices themselves, BNA takes a genuine interest in each patient. They believe a combination of expertise and empathy is how people embrace hearing technology and keep hearing the most important sounds of their lives. More information at bnaudiology.com.
1: From players.
2: Well, you got it right, Hannah. They do have things in common. Some of them had a huge tradition, a colonial tradition, like in the case of Algeria and Morocco. Yeah. They had people going to and fro the colonial matrix, as we say. But in the case of Bosnia, there's a war, right? Yeah. A lot of Bosnians were spread across Europe. And a lot of their descendants are born in countries like Switzerland, Germany. And now their offspring decide to represent the birth nation of their parents.
1: Fernando, I want to just play you this message that we got from Almin Hrkic, who was born in Luxembourg, but his parents come from Bosnia and Herzegovina, and they, like so many others, fled during the Bosnian War in the 90s.
3: I mean, Bosnia and Herzegovina is a country that not so long ago experienced genocide and faced attempts to erase its people. Because of that history, we are incredibly proud of the diaspora around the world. We are a small country with a huge heart, and we are proud of every player who chooses to represent Bosnia and Herzegovina. Seeing them wear the Bosnia and Herzegovina shirt is a reminder that despite everything, our nation has endured, our people stayed connected across the world.
1: So, Fernando, what have the players themselves said about the decisions that they make when it comes to playing for another team?
2: Yeah, they speak. They say it's a decision that they make with their heart. They're never going to say, yeah, I chose this country because it's an easy way for the World Cup. They always say that they felt a sense of belonging for the nations they adopted. But some are really more vocal about that. And the Moroccan foreign-born players, for example, they talk about the efforts of their parents as migrants in the new countries of living and how they wanted to pay back the sacrifice that their parents put on. You find out that these players, they are very loyal to the countries they choose. Once they choose a flag, they stick with it. I mean, they have to stick with it, but they buy into the idea that they belong to their nation.
1: Yeah, you can see why that would happen. Fernando, thank you so much for speaking to us. Muito obrigada.
2: De nada. It was a pleasure.
1: Well, that's it from me today. Thank you so much for joining us. I'm Hannah Gelbart. This is What in the World from the BBC World Service. And we'll see you soon.
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8: Welcome to the newsroom. I'm Jannat Jalil.
9: He doesn't even have a single fracture, just some scratches on his arms and legs. He's giving me little kisses. He's talking to me and telling me where it hurts.
8: As a three-year-old boy pulled from the rubble of Venezuela's earthquakes recovers, warnings that thousands of other children could be exploited by traffickers.
10: We're working with Venezuela's National Child Protection Authority on identifying unaccompanied and separated children, you know, and making sure that they are safe.
8: In Gaza, thousands of sick or wounded people are still waiting to get the medical care they need. Later in the programme, video games companies are no longer releasing discs and what going digital only means for gamers. And nearly four decades after Celine Dion won Eurovision, her country, Canada, is to compete in the Glitzy Song Contest. That's after this bulletin.
11: BBC News with Moira Alderson. The Ukrainian capital has been hit by a series of powerful explosions as it comes under a large-scale Russian drone and missile attack. Officials say at least two people have been killed. The mayor of Kyiv, Vitaly Klitschko, says a nine-story apartment building

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1: Today, the CIA is in a real fix in the recruitment of foreign agents. And the CIA is seen as the hidden hand of everything that nefarious that happens in the world. Secrecy does not fit well in an open democratic society. And this tension between secrecy and democracy will always be with us. It will never go away.
2: Tim, thank you for taking the time to speak with us and for sharing all your expertise. We really appreciate it.
3: Yeah, Tim, it was really fantastic to talk this through with somebody who knows the CIA like maybe nobody else. Thank you.
1: You're more than welcome.
2: That was Tim Weiner, author of the books Legacy of Ashes, The History of the CIA, and The Mission, the CIA in the 21st Century. A big thank you to him.
4: We'll be continuing our week of special episodes to mark America in the World 250 tomorrow with a look at the phenomenon of Made in China and how the United States helped the rise of a rival superpower.
5: Anything you can imagine has the label Made in China on it, right? What we're talking about is the world's largest communist nation is at the beating heart of the capitalist system. 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
4: Join us at the same time as always tomorrow. Cheerio.
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9: Hello and welcome to Newsday on the BBC World Service with Anne Soy in Nairobi and James Copnall in London.
10: As Venezuela reels from that twin earthquake last week, authorities say that the death toll has risen to 2,300. So could more survivors still be pulled from the rubble? We'll speak to a member of a rescue team there.
11: And I'm Isaac Fanning here in Los Angeles in what has been another day of nail biters at the World Cup. The USA has just knocked out Bosnia and Herzegovina, winning 2-0, and it comes after England narrowly beat DRC and Belgium got a last-minute victory over Senegal.
9: And the US President Donald Trump made more than $1.4 billion last year from business dealings in cryptocurrency, according to his mandatory financial report. We'll get a pretty strong reaction from a Democratic congressman after this week's World News.
12: BBC News with Moira Alderson. The Ukrainian capital has been hit by a series of powerful explosions as it comes under a large-scale Russian drone and missile attack. The head of Kyiv City Military Administration says 8 people have been killed. The mayor, Vitaly Klitschko, says an apartment building in the city's northeast has collapsed and several other residential buildings are damaged or in flames. An ambulance station is also reported to have been hit. Earlier on Wednesday, President Zelensky said he was cutting short a visit to Dublin because of intelligence reports that Russia was about to launch a massive attack.
13: Today there is very troubling information about yet another preparation for a mass Russian attack. We have intelligence indicating this, and immediately after our press conference, I will be returning to Ukraine with my team as quickly as possible. I urge our people to be especially cautious and take care of themselves.

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1: Days, yes, and you would imagine Nigeria is one of the powerhouses on the continent for the kind of content that they produce. And so they are facing those challenges. It's even more so felt in a bigger way in other African countries, including Kenya, whether that's distribution, although we're seeing now the streaming platforms are perhaps changing that in terms of the infrastructure and perhaps making it more accessible globally and also to a wider audience even here on the continent.
2: Yeah, I think it's something you hear artists in a lot of places talking about, right? Whether that's America, the UK, or as you say, Kenya or Nigeria, that artists very often feel excluded from, I guess, the full benefit of their work and want to take control of that whole process, as it sounds like Dari and Diola at Alade have been doing. Plenty more to come here on Newsday on the BBC World Service with Anne in Nairobi and James in London.
3: Hi, it's Juana Summers. 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
6: I'm Autumn Emberton from Olympia Middle School. 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
2: Hello and welcome to Newsday on the BBC World Service with Anne Soy in Nairobi and James Cottnell in London.
1: Venezuela is still reeling from the twin earthquakes of last week. The authorities say that the death toll has now risen to nearly 2,300. And as hopes dwindle over whether more survivors will be pulled from the rubble, we speak to a Venezuelan in America whose parents are still missing.
7: And I'm Isaac Fannin here in Los Angeles in what has been another day of nail biters at the Men's World Cup. The USA have knocked out Bosnia-Herzegovina, winning 2-0, and that followed on from England's victory over Democratic Republic of Congo and Belgium's last gasp win over Senegal.
2: And we're going to hear too about a United Nations panel exploring whether artificial intelligence is posing more risks than it is creating opportunities. We have an interview with one of the people on that panel.
8: BBC News with Moira Alderson. Officials in the Ukrainian capital say a major Russian missile and drone attack has killed at least 10 people. The head of Kiev's military administration accused Moscow of deliberately killing civilians. Russia's defense ministry said it had launched a massive attack in retaliation for Ukrainian strikes on civil infrastructure. Sarah Rainsford is in Kiev.
9: There were loud explosions all through the night here in Kiev as the center of the city and other sites came under Russian attack. It began with drones, followed by multiple ballistic and cruise missiles as people rushed for underground shelters or metro stations. Our team counted 10 significant strikes in the first couple of hours and saw large fires in several places. A hotel roof was in flames. Kiev's mayor, Vitaly Klitschko, says an ambulance station was also hit, injuring several medics, and residents were being rescued from damaged buildings.
8: Health officials in Gaza say 15,000 people with war injuries or life-threatening diseases can't access the treatment they need, and 300 have died while waiting for medical evacuation. Aid agencies say Israel still restricts the delivery of critical drugs and equipment, which Israel denies. Lucy Williamson reports.
10: Among the patients Gaza is struggling to treat are teenage amputees injured in the war, long-term cancer patients, and those needing specialist surgery. Many have been waiting months for treatment abroad. The World Health Organization says host countries often have specific criteria,

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1: Information and feed it to the AI to get like correct data. The other problem is where you don't do any of that, and AI just, because right now there's not enough data online for African countries, Nigeria, there's really not enough data. So where the problem is if you let the AI gather the data from those outdated sources,
2: then you might struggle, but more Nigerian data, more Nigerian AI, I guess. Got it. Stephanie Opala in Lagos, thank you very much indeed.
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7: Hello, welcome to Newsday on the BBC World Service. I'm Ansoi in Nairobi and James Copnall is in London.
2: There have been more protests in cities in South Africa this week demanding undocumented migrants leave the country. We will speak to a granddaughter of Nelson Mandela to ask what these events mean for the Rainbow Nation.
8: And I'm Isaac Fanning in Los Angeles. Disappointment for African teams in the latest matches at the World Cup as Senegal and Democratic Republic of Congo crash out of the tournament. But it's a new day. Four more African sides will look to join Morocco in the round of 16.
7: And the man once described as the godfather of French migrant camps is now seeking asylum in the United Kingdom. That and more coming up after the latest bulletin of World News.
9: BBC News with Govinda Gill. Officials in the Ukrainian capital say a major Russian missile and drone attack has killed at least 13 people. The head of Kyiv's military administration accused Moscow of deliberately killing civilians. Russia's defense ministry said it had launched a massive attack in retaliation for Ukrainian strikes on civil infrastructure. Sarah Rainsford is in Kyiv.
10: There were loud explosions all through the night here in Kyiv as the center of the city and other sites came under Russian attack. It began with drones, followed by multiple ballistic and cruise missiles as people rushed for underground shelters or metro stations. Our team counted 10 significant strikes in the first couple of hours and saw large fires in several places. This is the first large-scale strike in over 2 weeks. Volodymyr Zelensky had warned of intelligence that it was coming, saying it showed Vladimir Putin refused to end the war, despite Kyiv's repeated calls to negotiate.
9: Health officials in Gaza say 15,000 people with war injuries or life-threatening diseases cannot access the treatment they need, and 300 have died while waiting for medical evacuation. Host countries often have specific criteria and patients must pass multiple security checks, including from Israel, before they're allowed to leave. Lucy Williamson reports from Jerusalem.
11: Among the patients Gaza is struggling to treat are teenage amputees injured in the war, long-term cancer patients, and those needing specialist surgery. Aid agencies say the number of medical evacuees highlights a continuing crisis in Gaza's healthcare system, and that Israel is still restricting the delivery of critical drugs and equipment, which Israel denies. UN figures suggest that only around 30 of Gaza's 600-plus health facilities are fully functional.
9: Rescuers are trying to save a Venezuelan man who was found alive in the rubble after last week's twin earthquakes. Hernan Gil is trapped under the ruins of the shopping centre where he worked as a security guard. A federal judge in the United States has blocked the Trump administration's

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5: Hello, this is the BBC World Service with Katie Razzle and Roz Atkins. 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
6: This week on the media show, we're talking tennis as the Wimbledon Championships get underway. We'll hear from the former Wimbledon doubles champion, Jamie Murray, about his new YouTube channel that he's launched with his brother, Andy.
5: Also on the programme, one of America's best-connected media journalists, Lachlan Cartwright, joins us in the studio to explain why he's now flying solo with his own outlet, Breaker Media.
6: And Masha and the Bear is one of the world's most-watched kids' shows, but why are some Ukrainians accusing it of being Russian propaganda? We'll unpack the claims and hear how Netflix has just signed up to distribute two more series of the cartoon.
5: It's all coming up on the media show on the BBC World Service after the news.
7: BBC News with Govinda Gill. Officials in the Ukrainian capital say a major Russian missile and drone attack has killed at least 13 people. Residential buildings, a hotel and an ambulance station were hit overnight. Russia's defense ministry said it had launched a massive attack in retaliation for Ukrainian strikes on civil infrastructure. Sarah Rainsford is in Kyiv.
8: It was an extremely difficult and a deadly night last night here. We heard loud explosions through the night as Russia launched a large-scale attack. There were drones at first and then ballistic and cruise missiles. We would hear the explosions rattling and shaking buildings here and causing terrible destruction. We know now from local authorities that an ambulance station was damaged. We know that a paramedic was killed and several other members of staff were badly injured.
7: Health officials in Gaza say 15,000 people with war injuries or life-threatening diseases cannot access the treatment they need, and 300 have died while waiting for medical evacuation. Aid agencies say that Israel still restricts the delivery of critical drugs and equipment, which Israel denies. Lucy Williamson reports.
9: Among the patients Gaza is struggling to treat are teenage amputees injured in the war, long-term cancer patients, and those needing specialist surgery. Many have been waiting months for treatment abroad. The World Health Organization says host countries often have specific criteria, with some only taking children, others only patients needing shorter treatments. Patients must also pass multiple security checks, including from Israel, before they can leave Gaza.
7: Rescuers are trying to save a Venezuelan man who was found alive in the rubble after last week's twin earthquakes. Hernan Gil is trapped under the ruins of a shopping center where he worked as a security guard in the coastal city of Catia La Mar. Wagner Leiva is one of those trying to free him.
10: We were removing and cutting some slabs when we were told that it seemed there was someone alive, but these scenes happen again and again. We proceeded to confirm what the person was saying, and we went down to the basement, and one of our colleagues, after calling out and listening, detected that someone was indeed answering.
7: Over 2,000 people are confirmed to have died in the quakes. About 40,000 remain unaccounted for. A federal judge in the United States has blocked the Trump administration's plans to restrict mail-in voting across the country ahead of November's midterm elections. The U.S. Postal Service in May said it had planned to only deliver ballots in states that passed their voter list to the Department of Homeland Security. But Judge Emmett Sullivan found the new rule would violate a legal settlement.

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12: It's Thursday. This is Sound Ideas and WGLT. I'm Lou Warner. 4th of July weekend celebrations are taking off with a drone light show this week at the Interstate Center. The drone show will use 300 drones in a display put on by Firefly Drone Shows. It's the first of its kind in Bloomington Normal, kicking off America 250 celebrations in addition to the annual 4th of July fireworks shows held across town. Matthew Sanker is the director of sales and lead producer at Firefly Drones. In this Sound Ideas interview with WGLT student reporter Lauren Fisher, Sanker says the event planning came about very naturally.
13: It was a connection we had with one of the planners over... At the city of Bloomington. I think we worked with the mayor at one point, just to kind of, you know, say, hey, yeah, I think we can pull this off. We can put this show together. And from there, we went right into planning. And it was almost like an organic happenstance. Like all of a sudden, we all knew each other and started planning the show.
14: What did the timeline kind of look like then? You said it was a little bit quicker than usual, but what is the planning process kind of look like for all of this?
13: Yeah, so we probably started talking back in March, late March, early April. Most of the time we're looking for at least 2 to 3 months or so for the project planning. You know, a good portion of that time is put into site assessment and ensuring that we have the appropriate amount of space and working with different partners like the police department to ensure that we can control the area that we need during the show. And then the remaining portion of that time frame is often in tandem used for the design process. So getting an understanding of what we want to put in the show, getting a, you know, kind of a run of show script put together, and then ultimately putting together a full animation preview.
14: For the show itself, what should attendees be expecting? Whether it's like the music, the length, visuals?
13: Yeah, so I wouldn't want to spoil a good show, but I will say that, you know, it's definitely 15 minutes of jam-packed, patriotic, Illinois-themed designs. The show itself very commonly is considered, you know, just a slideshow in the sky, or where it's just showing one thing and then moving on to the next. That's definitely not the case. This is a show that's going to be moving the entirety of the performance. It's supposed to have a bit of a story to it, and it's supposed to be really engaging from that beginning to the all the way to the end. So, you know, we're definitely playing with all sorts of different special effects and little tricks that we've picked up over the years. Like, you know, how fast can we move a drone from one position to the next? How can we make that transition interesting? And also all sorts of different color gradients and color effects.
14: You said that the 4th of July is kind of a busy time, especially with this big, like, anniversary. Would you say this show is different than, like, other ones that you're setting up during the 4th of July? And how do you guys kind of make it personal to the event itself?
13: Yeah. So it's definitely different. It's ultimately customized to the event. You know, there may be some overlapping themes of, again, just patriotic designs, but it's the nice novelty of, okay, let's show something that's specific to Bloomington or very specific to Illinois. We're keeping that in mind of, you know, how do we make this not feel like it was just a canned drone show that we can just pull out of our hat, and instead make it feel like it was a custom experience made for this audience.
14: So I would say like that customization kind of is a part of one of the reasons why drone shows are probably increasing in popularity. But with so much more technology these days, what do you think makes drone shows really like stand out opposed to fireworks or other options?
13: Just sharing that, you know, this is environmentally friendly alternative. It's pet and vet friendly, meaning that, you know, no loud noises and no pollution. So you always have that perk. But ultimately, I think in terms of the showmanship, you just have, there's so much that can come from drone shows. You know, customizable is the buzz term, but really what that means is that we really have a blank canvas that we can really, you know, tailor any sort of experience with.
12: That was Matthew Sanker of Firefly Drone Shows speaking with WGLT student reporter Lauren Fisher. Gates open at the Interstate Center at 6 p.m., where there will be live performances, family activities, and food. The show starts at 9. 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A new rain garden has broken ground aimed at curbing flooding in Bloomington's Dimmitt's Grove neighborhood. And a farmer has been issued a steep fine following complaints about pesticide drift near a school in Morton. 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

0: Support for WGLT comes from OSF Healthcare, the proud official healthcare provider of Illinois State University Athletics, with a focus on improving the physical, mental, and spiritual health of the Redbird community.
1: Service says that nearly 143 million people are under extreme heat warnings from eastern Kansas, south to Mississippi, and north to New England today. Many of these regions will have heat indices of 100 degrees or hotter. Millions of Americans are traveling this week for the 4th of July holiday. NPR's Joel Rose reports on what's expected to be another record-setting test for the U.S. air travel system.
2: AAA projects that more than 5.8 million travelers will take domestic flights this week, barely topping the record set last year. U.S. airlines are carrying more passengers than ever, even as they're operating fewer flights than they did 20 years ago, and that is pushing the limits of the aviation system. The Transportation Security Administration, or TSA, is expecting to screen more than 18 million travelers in the week before and after the July 4th holiday. The busiest single day is projected to be Thursday, with more than 3 million travelers. Joel Rose, NPR News, Washington.
1: The U.S. men's national soccer team is headed to the round of 16 in the FIFA World Cup. They beat Bosnia-Herzegovina last night 2-1. NPR's Becky Sullivan reports it's the American men's first knockout win since 2002.
3: In the first half, U.S. forward Falarin Balogun was the hero when he scored a goal to put the U.S. up 1-0. Then after halftime, he became the cause for despair when he picked up a red card for stepping on the ankle of a Bosnian defender. That put the U.S. down a man with 25-plus minutes left to play in this must-win knockout game. Bosnia-Herzegovina turned on the gas and had chance after chance. But the Americans got the miracle they needed when a Bosnia yellow card gave U.S. midfielder Malik Tillman a free kick at the top of the box. Somehow, his shot floated over the wall of the defenders and off the hand of the Bosnian goalkeeper and into the net. The 2-0 margin was enough to win. Now the U.S. will face Belgium in the round of 16. That's in Seattle next Monday, July 6th. Becky Sullivan, NPR News, Santa Clara, California.
1: There are three more World Cup games today. Spain will face Austria in Inglewood, California. Portugal will play Croatia in Toronto, Canada. And Switzerland will take on Algeria in Vancouver, Canada. You're listening to NPR.
4: From the WGLT Newsroom, I'm Lou Warner. Governor J.B. Pritzker issued a disaster proclamation this week that includes McLean County after Illinois encountered severe spring storms. The county's emergency management director, Kathy Beck, says the area will need to provide substantial evidence of damage from mid-April storms to qualify for aid.
5: Within the county, we'd have to show close to $1 million of damage for it to become a federal disaster if they approve it.
4: McLean County was previously denied federal funds for storm damage. Residents of Dimmitt's Grove in Bloomington are getting a new rain garden, one that they helped design. It's the second such flood prevention project in the city. Another is in Sunnyside Park. Senior engineering manager Emily Jenkins from Bloomington-based Farnsworth Group says permeable paving stones will be spaced to allow water to flow into an underground storage area on an empty lot owned by the Area Water Reclamation District.
6: This rain garden is actually going to reduce the runoff by 75%, so that's a big deal. That's a lot.
4: The rain garden is under construction now. An America 250 drone light show is set to take off at the Interstate Center this week. The 300 drone light show will display patriotic Illinois-themed images in the sky. Matthew Sanker from Firefly Drone Show says that while incorporating traditional patriotic themes, the display will be unique to Bloomington Normal and Illinois.
7: We're keeping that in mind of, you know, how do we make this not feel like it was just a canned drone show that we can just pull out of our hat and instead make it feel like it was a custom experience made for this audience.
4: The free 15-minute show begins at 9 p.m. tonight. And the Immigration Project says ICE agents arrested one person yesterday in Bloomington, part of a nationwide surge in detentions in the past few days. The Immigration Project says it confirmed a report of four ICE agents arresting someone in the 800 block of Hershey Road. It encouraged anyone needing legal representation or social services support to contact them. The New York Times reports that federal immigration officials have detained more than 10,000 people in the last 5 days. I'm Lou Winner, WGLT.
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1: The Onion first tried to buy InfoWars, a brand formerly infamous for peddling disinformation, in 2024. The takeover is still in legal limbo, but the satirical news site is moving forward.
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3: Hear that story this afternoon after 3 on WGLT. It's Thursday. I'm Lou Winner. Governor J.B. Pritzker issued a disaster proclamation this week after spring storms ravaged multiple Illinois counties, including McLean. And Bloomington Normal is kicking off the 4th of July celebrations a little differently this year. You can hear those stories in 2 minutes in the next WGLT newscast. Marketplace Tech is at 6:45. The extreme heat warning continues today. You got a high of 92. At 6:30, this is WGLT.
4: Live from NPR News in Washington, I'm Windsor Johnston. There's been a surge of National Guard troops in Washington, D.C. during the America 250 celebrations, but several former military officials are now urging governors to keep their troops away. NPR's Kat Lonsdorf reports.
5: The letter includes signatures from 19 former service secretaries and retired officers who served under presidents from both parties. It acknowledges it's usual for governors to send the National Guard to D.C. for big celebrations, but says, quote, the present situation is fundamentally different. For months, thousands of armed and uniformed troops have been patrolling D.C. as part of an ongoing and controversial anti-crime federal task force, which the letter says is a, quote, troubling departure from the separation of military personnel and domestic law enforcement. There are now nearly 5,000 troops in the city. It warns more could, quote, only exacerbate these corrosive trends. Kat Lonsdorf, NPR News, Washington.
4: More than 165 million Americans are under heat alerts as dangerous temperatures spread from the Midwest to the East Coast through the 4th of July weekend. Heat index values are expected to top 100 degrees in many cities and could exceed 110 in parts of the Mid-Atlantic. Overnight temperatures in some cities may remain in the 80s, offering little relief. 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
3: From the WGLT Newsroom, I'm Lou Winner. Governor J.B. Pritzker issued a disaster proclamation this week after spring storms ravaged multiple Illinois counties, including McLean. McLean County Emergency Management Agency Director Kathy Beck says the proclamation will not have an immediate impact on the area.
6: Right now, it doesn't mean anything other than it's going up the channels. It needs to go to federal and be approved at federal before there's really any chance of assistance.
3: McLean County previously applied for federal funds and was denied. If approved, aid would reimburse damage from storms in mid-April. Bloomington Normal is kicking off 4th of July celebrations a little differently this year. Tonight, the city of Bloomington will host a free, one-time-only 300-drone light show at the Interstate Center. Lead producer Matthew Sanker of Firefly Drone Shows says the explosives-free shows are growing in popularity.
7: This is environmentally friendly alternative. It's pet and vet friendly, meaning that it's, you know, no loud noises and no pollution. So you always have that perk, but ultimately, I think in terms of the showmanship, you just have, there's so much that can come from drone shows.
3: Bloomington and Normal's twin fireworks shows will still take place on the 4th in Miller and Fairview Parks. Bloomington is constructing a new rain garden to reduce flooding and improve water quality in the Dimmitts Grove neighborhood. Tim Irvin of the Bloomington Normal Water Reclamation District says the new facility on Gridley Street will filter storm runoff and store excess rainwater.
8: It's going to utilize the natural environment, the plants, the soil, and as the water is absorbed into the soil, into the green alley, the pavers, it's going to help remove pollutants.
3: The excess rainwater will collect in an underground storage area measuring at 9,000 cubic feet. And a Morton farmer has been fined $250,000 by the Illinois Department of Agriculture for spraying pesticides near a school during high winds. The farmer was applying pesticides near the Bethel Lutheran School at the same time the school was hosting an outdoor event, leading to apparent complaint. A Freedom of Information Act request reveals the notice of the fine, as well as the farmer's loss of a private applicator and operator license numbers. I'm Lou Winner.
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10: It's Morning Edition from NPR News. I'm Amy Martinez in Los Angeles, California.
11: And I'm Michelle Martin in Washington, D.C. Good morning. The pace of hiring picked up this spring. We'll find out if that trend continued into early summer later this morning when the Labor Department delivers its monthly jobs report. It's coming out a day early because of the holiday weekend. And NPR Scott Horsley is also here early with a preview. Good morning, Scott.
12: Good morning, Michelle.
11: So how does the job market look as we head into the 4th of July weekend?
12: Not bad. After really lackluster hiring in 2025, we started to see some real life in the job market in March, April, and May. On average, employers added 188,000 jobs in each of those months. Forecasters think today's report might show a little bit of a slowdown in June, but still pretty respectable gains, enough to keep the unemployment rate down around 4.3%. You know, for a long time, the only industry that was really adding a lot of jobs was healthcare. But labor economist Nicole Bichot, who's with the job search website ZipRecruiter, says is starting to turn around.
13: We're seeing the market turn from a single industry dominance with healthcare to where there are now opportunities that are more widespread, giving job seekers and workers opportunities to kind of move about a little bit easier.
12: In May, for example, we saw a significant number of jobs added in restaurants and construction and even in factories. So we'll see if that broader-based hiring continued into June.
11: What about layoffs? People might remember that there were some well-known companies that either went out of business or others laid people off. Were layoffs widespread?
12: Not widespread, although, as you say, there have been some high-profile cuts. You know, when Spirit Airlines went under, for example, about 9,000 people lost their jobs. But the weekly claims for unemployment benefits remain pretty low by historical standards. That's a proxy for layoffs. And at the same time, we're not seeing a lot of people quit their jobs voluntarily to go after other jobs. You know, a few years ago, that was a good way to get a higher salary. But the economic incentive for switching jobs has kind of disappeared. So Bichot says we're just seeing a lot less turnover now than we used to in the job market.
13: We're seeing existing workers staying very comfortably in the places that they're in, which is creating kind of a bottleneck of getting into the workforce.
12: People who have jobs generally don't have to worry a whole lot about losing them. But for people just trying to break into the job market, like new college graduates, it can be challenging because there just aren't a lot of openings to get that first foot in the door.
11: What's happening with wages?
12: They have been inching up, but not as fast as they were when the job market was more dynamic. Average wages in May were up just 3.4% from a year ago, and meanwhile, prices jumped more than 4% during that period. So when workers say they feel like they're losing ground, they're not wrong. Bringing inflation down would certainly help, and the new chairman of the Federal Reserve, Kevin Warsh, has promised to do just that. Warsh spoke yesterday at a central bankers panel in Portugal. He told moderator Sarah Eisen of CNBC that he and his Fed colleagues are determined to get prices under control, even if that means bucking President Trump's demand for lower interest rates.
14: We're going to deliver price stability in the U.S. That's what this committee has signed up to do, and our objective is to do that.
15: No matter what the president wants.
14: We've been an independent central bank for a very long time. We're going to be an independent central bank at this moment, and you're going to see no changes on that.
12: President Trump picked Warsh for the Fed job in hopes he would lower interest rates, but investors think there's about a 1 in 3 chance that the central bank instead raises rates when Warsh and his colleagues meet later this month, and the Fed's likely to feel more comfortable raising rates if, in fact, the job market is on solid ground.
11: That's NPR Scott Horsley. Scott, thank you.
12: You're welcome.
10: As part of the preliminary agreement between the U.S. and Iran, President Trump demanded that the Strait of Hormuz be reopened. That was a win ahead of midterm elections, tempering the spike in gas prices. But Iran walked away with the biggest prize, the lifting of sanctions on its oil sales. NPR's international affairs correspondent Jackie Northam has this report.
16: For the better part of 30 years, Iran's oil exports, a key driver of its economy, have been under punitive sanctions. They were briefly lifted in 2015 as part of the Obama nuclear deal, only to be reinstated in 2018 by Trump. Lifting the sanctions was a primary demand by Tehran during recent peace negotiations. Mohammad Dawaza is a senior strategist for Energy Aspects, a market intelligence firm. He says he was surprised how quickly the U.S. gave in and issued sweeping waivers on the oil sanctions for the next 60 days.
17: There is no trust between both sides. So in many ways, for the Iranians to get this as the first step is quite significant.
16: Darwaza says the waivers go beyond the production and sale of crude oil. They include petrochemicals and other petroleum products. Transactions can be made in U.S. dollars. Vessels, shipping, and insurance companies involved with Iranian oil are also no longer under U.S. sanctions. Darwaza says it's estimated the regime could pull in between $8 and $10 billion under the agreement, which can be renewed by mutual consent when it expires on August 21st.
17: This would be a win for its new leadership. It's a win for the Revolutionary Guard, which obviously control a lot of these entities. So yes, absolutely, this is a windfall for them.
16: During the recent G7 summit in France, Trump defended the interim agreement with Iran, making it clear he signed it in a bid to get oil moving through the Strait of Hormuz again.
18: I didn't want to see economic catastrophe. If you kept this going, that could have happened.
16: There's been pushback by Iran hawks that the regime will use money from oil sales to build up its military and proxies in the region. Bob McNally, president of Rapidan Energy Group, says Trump knew he had to give in to Iran's foremost demand and grant sanctions relief on Iran's oil exports.
19: This is a ransom payment for oil. That's what it is. Iran took Hormuz hostage, and we had to pay Iran to release the hostage.
16: There's been an initial rush of Iranian oil through the Strait of Hormuz. McNally says Iran has the capacity to move roughly 2 million barrels a day. That's about 2% of the world market.
19: So it's not a big deal in terms of the global oil market. But in terms of what really moves the needle for the global oil market is if we can keep Hormuz open.
16: Open so other sources of crude from Saudi Arabia, Iraq, and others can get through without fear of an Iranian attack. Much of Iran's crude is heading to Asia, says Jim Burkhard, head of crude oil research at S&P Global. He says Iran had long mastered the art of moving its crude using shadow fleets, old tankers that often turned off their transponders to avoid detection.
20: Iran isn't going to have to use the same mechanisms they used before to try and hide the sales or obfuscate the sales.
16: And Burkhard says probably for a better price.
20: Iran before had one customer, Chinese refineries, and they had to sell at a discount to get around all the sanctions. So that discount is probably going to diminish, maybe not right away.
16: Burkhard says buyers may still be a bit leery since the U.S. and Iran keep trading blows, putting the deal in further jeopardy. Jackie Northam, NPR News.
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3: Live from the campus of Illinois State University, this is WGLT, and I'm Lou Warner. Your next newscast is at 7:04. You'll hear the local news you want to know, including how residents of Dimmitt's Grove in Bloomington are getting a new rain garden, one that they helped design. A couple of high-profile victories by Democratic Socialists are causing problems for Democrats. That's after that newscast. U.S. mayors are the closest to some of the most critical issues in our time. Housing, jobs, and the role of AI in our cities. One A met with the mayors of Dallas, Denver, and Oklahoma City for the Aspen Ideas Festival, all for their take on leading through this moment. That conversation is at 10 a.m. on 1A. We've still got that extreme heat warning today. You get a high of 92, a heat index of 103. It's looking like a low of 74 tonight. Marketplace Tech is coming up next. 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
2: AI is the buzzy tech of the moment. It's made plenty of money, not only for companies, but the cities and states where investment is pouring in. Illinois, and specifically Chicago, are betting that quantum computing will be the next major tech breakthrough to transform the economy, and they're trying to get in on the ground floor. To do that, they've turned a former steel mill site into a tech hub called the Illinois Quantum and Microelectronics Park, with the hope of attracting as much talent and investment as possible. Gene Whalen recently reported on this for the Wall Street Journal.
26: The state has invested or is investing $500 million in this hub, and that is paying for a lot of the roads and infrastructure, some of the cooling equipment needed to run these computers. And at the moment, this is a giant construction site. There is one building that's nearly complete, the first building, that will house a quantum computer developed by a California company called PsiQuantum, PSI. And there are several other companies that have also agreed to install their own developmental quantum computers on the campus, including IBM and Dirac. According to the state, the companies altogether have pledged about $5 billion in investment in the site over the next several years. So it's $500 million from the state and about $5 billion from these various companies.
2: Right, because you sort of point out that Chicago kind of missed previous tech booms. What advantages do they have in kind of attracting quantum computing talent and money? And what are the big challenges in, you know, realizing this vision of making Chicago a quantum hub?
26: Yeah, Chicago really did miss the previous digital boom. You know, some of the research that underpins the web browser, for example, and other digital technologies actually happened in the area, at University of Illinois in particular. But the state and the city never really managed to hang on to those breakthroughs and to commercialize them or to attract others to commercialize them. So a lot of engineering talent has left the state over the years and really left the region over the years to go to the coasts. The goal here is to really try to anchor the next era of computing in Chicago. And the city does have an advantage here because University of Chicago in particular has always been a physics powerhouse. It was the center of some of the Manhattan Project that helped develop the atomic bomb during World War II. The nearby Argonne National Lab and Fermi Lab are renowned physics research centers. University of Illinois has a lot of prowess in this area and in engineering. And so the state and the city are really hoping now to say, look, we have an edge here. We have all of this mental might. Let's keep it here this time and really try to develop this industry here.
2: That was Gene Whalen at The Wall Street Journal. Daniel Shin produced this episode. I'm Megan McCarty-Carino, and that's Marketplace Tech. This is APM.
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3: This is WGLT. I'm Lou Werner, and you're listening to Sound Ideas. There will no doubt be apple pie on the menu for many 4th of July celebrations this year, as in every year. The quintessential American fruit, however, has different cultural meaning in different regions of the country. That's according to folklorist Lucy Long, the author of the new book, Sweet, Tart, and Golden, Apples in the Midwestern Imagination, just out from the University of Illinois Press. In this Sound Ideas interview with WGLT's Charlie Schlenker, Lucy Long says in this part of the country, apples are so ingrained they help define the Midwestern identity.
6: A lot of people think of apples as all American, you know, as American as apple pie. So people would say apples, they're straightforward, you know, they're simple, you know, what you see is what you get, they're honest. A lot of people thought they were all American. They assumed that they were native to the U.S. Well, actually, you know, they all come from Central Asia. You know, so I was talking to a lot of people who had a lot of roots in this area, and they felt that apples represented the Midwestern character, the regional character.
7: How does that image of a Midwesterner contrast with the things apples evoke in South Carolina or in the Northeast or the Northwest, where there's a fine apple tradition as well?
6: Apples are something that the Midwest feels like they share with the rest of the country, but that's also indicative of Midwestern culture. They did not feel that they had anything distinctive. This is middle America. They're just plain old all American. And people would say, you know, well, we don't really have anything interesting. We're just plain old American. So the fact that apples are found in other places proves their point. It's one of the contradictions that I started noticing. There actually are distinctive traditions here, distinctive meanings that are given to apples and apple foodways in this area of the Midwest, that people tend to think that they're shared by all Americans.
7: So what are some of those traditions and foodways that aren't present elsewhere?
6: Johnny Appleseed is probably the most obvious. Before I moved here, I never particularly thought about him, and I assumed that he was a cartoon character invented by Disney, you know, or just kind of coming out of folk legends and folk tradition, and discovered that he was a real person. He was a local hero that people here could kind of say, yeah, we do have someone that we can be proud of. In school, whenever they would talk about Ohio history, Johnny Appleseed came up. They were getting some of the reality, but also some of the stereotypes that he could talk to animals and that type of thing. So when I would talk to people about the memories, the emotions that they might attach to Johnny Appleseed, a lot of them, they said they admired his entrepreneurial spirit, which is not something that comes across in Walt Disney and some of the other more fanciful kinds of things about him.
7: Entrepreneurial spirit is a strand of American thought, isn't it?
6: Definitely. He definitely had entrepreneurial spirit. However, he didn't live the standard expected life of a middle-class entrepreneur. He didn't settle down and have a family. You know, he didn't have a house in one place. He frequently slept outdoors. He didn't seem to care about his appearance. Apparently in the 50s and 60s, there were some people who thought he looked too much like a hippie. And they discouraged the celebration of him because they were afraid for celebrating hippies. So some people started emphasizing the entrepreneurial part of him.
7: So he lost his agency a little bit, but things tend to come and go in cycles. Is Johnny Appleseed back in that way?
6: I think he is back in the popular imagination, and he's back as a more complicated individual. He was very, very religious, very spiritual, very philosophical, very well-read, although he did not have extensive education. At the same time, he was entrepreneurial in that he knew where people were going to be settling, so he would go in and plant seeds and then come back several years later. And at the time, growing apple trees from a seed, it was a religious, it was a political decision, as opposed to grafting apple trees.
7: How so?
6: If you grow an apple tree from seed, you never know what kind of apples you're going to get. Techniques of grafting, that was the standard way to cultivate an orchard. There were a number of individuals, including John Chapman, Johnny Appleseed, who belonged to a religion which did not believe in interfering with nature in that way. It was seen in the late 1700s, early 1800s as hubris. Humans were trying to take on God's rule by grafting apple trees.
7: How did his practices and the practices of that sect meet a particular political moment that you alluded to?
6: He was in the Northwest frontier. It was very important to cultivate apple orchards to show that people were taming the wilderness, and they had to prove that they were living on their homestead by cultivating orchards. In some ways, I think it became the end justified the means. The debate, I think, just became more philosophical. And then for Johnny, he was able to get seeds very inexpensively by going to cider mills and taking the leftover pulp and seeds. So it was a very inexpensive way for him to basically survive and run a business. It would have been a lot more expensive if he had been grafting. People in the Northwest frontier were desperate for apple trees. They had to have them to prove ownership. And apples, you know, were an integral part of foodways and very necessary to survival.
7: What other Midwestern traditions of apples are not present elsewhere in the country?
6: Apple butter making, it tends to be a big family tradition and a community tradition here, in which the cider, apple cider, is boiled down in a large kettle, copper kettle, over a fire outside. You know, it usually takes 2 or 3 days of stirring, and then apple pulp is added to that after it has boiled down. A lot of people do make apple butter, but it's more like applesauce that's cooked down. It's a very distinctive recipe that does go back to the Pennsylvania Germans and Germany originally. And then it has become something that is celebrated. So there are festivals, frequently heritage festivals, will have a demonstration of apple butter making.
3: That's Lucy Long, the author of Sweet, Tart, and Golden, Apples in the Midwestern Imagination, just out from the University of Illinois Press. She spoke with Charlie Schlenker. 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The city of Bloomington is preparing to launch a customized drone show to kick off 4th of July festivities. A new rain garden has broken ground aimed at curbing flooding in Bloomington's Dimmitt's Grove neighborhood. And a farmer has been issued a steep fine following complaints about pesticide drift near a school in Morton. 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
10: Good morning. Democratic Socialists had a winning message in New York and Colorado. They kicked out incumbents in Congress. Will those wins impact races in districts where Republicans are competitive? It's Morning Edition from NPR News. President Trump took his first flight on the new Air Force One, a gift from Qatar. I'm E. Martinez.
30: And I'm Michelle Martin. Experts say to get it ready so fast, corners were probably cut. One calls it a complete waste of time and money. Also, the U.S. advances in the World Cup even after their top scorer got kicked out. It's Thursday, July 2nd. On this day in 1776, the Continental Congress voted to declare its independence from Great Britain. John Adams always believed this is the day we should celebrate, not 2 days later when the actual document was signed. News is next.
31: Live from NPR News in Washington, I'm Corva Coleman. The National Weather Service has issued extreme heat warnings for nearly 143 million people. They're in much of the central and eastern U.S. They face dangerous record-breaking heat today that's expected to extend into the holiday weekend. NPR's Brian Mann reports from New York.
32: The National Weather Service says high heat and humidity will push the heat index into triple digits and trigger storms. Here in New York City, officials have opened hundreds of cooling centers and launched a fleet of cooling vans and buses that will patrol looking for vulnerable people. Mayor Zoran Mamdani urged people to check on neighbors.
33: We know that on an annual basis, we lose about 500 New Yorkers due to heat-related illness. However, we are speaking about what could be the hottest day in more than a decade.
32: The dangerously hot weather comes as millions of people are traveling and celebrating the 4th of July and watching World Cup soccer matches. Officials say people should prepare by bringing water, staying hydrated, and limiting physical activity. Brian Mann, NPR News, New York.
31: President Trump is appealing a court ruling.

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1: Of eligible voters and deliver mail-in ballots only to people on those lists. USPS is financial supporter of NPR. A federal judge in Boston found Trump's directives overstep his authority under the Constitution, which gives power to state legislatures and Congress to set federal election rules. The Trump administration is now appealing the judge's ruling, which applies to the 23 mainly Democratic-led states that challenged Trump's order, plus Washington, D.C. And there is another legal hurdle facing Trump's order. A judge in D.C. has blocked mailing rules that USPS proposed in response to the order. A judge found the proposal violated an earlier agreement USPS made to prioritize timely delivery of election mail. Anzila Wong, NPR News.
2: Some Democratic socialist candidates have won their campaigns this year in state primary elections. That included races in Denver, Colorado's primary this week, and last week in New York City. NPR's Elena Moore says the left-leaning Democrats are campaigning on particular messaging.
3: Democrats have struggled to coalesce around a clear post-2024 message, but many of these successful campaigns endorsed by the Democratic Socialists of America, or DSA, do have a core message, one that's centered around economic populism and rejecting the political status quo. They're also not shying away from more polarizing issues, and taken together, it's a platform that appears to be energizing people, at least in these super blue areas.
2: NPR's Elena Moore reporting. In about half an hour, the Labor Department will release its reports on June employment. Economists predict the unemployment rate remained steady last month at 4.3%. This is NPR.
4: From the WGLT Newsroom, I'm Lou Werner. Governor J.B. Pritzker issued a disaster proclamation this week that includes McLean County after Illinois encountered severe spring storms. The county's emergency management director, Kathy Beck, says the area will need to provide substantial evidence of damage from mid-April storms to qualify for aid.
5: Within the county, we'd have to show close to $1 million of damage for it to become a federal disaster if they approve it.
4: McLean County was previously denied federal funds for storm damage. Residents of Dimmitt's Grove in Bloomington are getting a new rain garden, one that they helped design. It's the second such flood prevention project in the city. Another is in Sunnyside Park. Senior engineering manager Emily Jenkins from Bloomington-based Farnsworth Group says permeable paving stones will be spaced to allow water to flow into an underground storage area on an empty lot owned by the Area Water Reclamation District.
6: This rain garden is actually going to reduce the runoff by 75%, so that's a big deal. That's a lot.
4: The rain garden is under construction now. An America 250 drone light show is set to take off at the Interstate Center this week. The 300 drone light show will display patriotic Illinois-themed images in the sky. Matthew Sanker from Firefly Drone Show says that while incorporating traditional patriotic themes, the display will be unique to Bloomington Normal and Illinois.
7: We're keeping that in mind of, you know, how do we make this not feel like it was just a canned drone show that we can just pull out of our hat and instead make it feel like it was a custom experience made for this audience.
4: The free 15-minute show begins at 9 p.m. tonight. And the Immigration Project says ICE agents arrested one person yesterday in Bloomington, part of a nationwide surge in detentions in the past few days. The Immigration Project says it confirmed a report of four ICE agents arresting someone in the 800 block of Hershey Road. It encouraged anyone needing legal representation or social services support to contact them. The New York Times reports that federal immigration officials have detained more than 10,000 people in the last 5 days. I'm Lou Werner, WGLT.
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4: Thanks for being here this morning. I'm Lou Werner. President Trump went on the new Air Force One for the first time yesterday. That's in about 15 minutes. Get your favorite WGLT shows on demand by subscribing to our podcasts. 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
3: It's Thursday. This is Sound Ideas in WGLT. I'm Lou Warner. 4th of July weekend celebrations are taking off with a drone light show this week at the Interstate Center. The drone show will use 300 drones in a display put on by Firefly Drone Shows. It's the first of its kind in Bloomington Normal, kicking off America 250 celebrations in addition to the annual 4th of July fireworks shows held across town. Matthew Sanker is the director of sales and lead producer at Firefly Drones. In this Sound Ideas interview with WGLT student reporter Lauren Fisher, Sanker says the event planning came about very naturally.
4: It was a connection that we had with one of the planners over at the city of Bloomington. I think we worked with the mayor at one point just to kind of, you know, say, hey, yeah, I think we can pull this off. We can put this show together. And from there, we went right into planning, and it was almost like an organic happenstance. Like all of a sudden, we all knew each other and started planning the show.
5: What did the timeline kind of look like then? You said it was a little bit quicker than usual, but what does the planning process kind of look like for all of this?
4: Yeah, so we probably started talking back in March, late March, early April. Most of the time we're looking for at least 2 to 3 months or so for the project planning. You know, a good portion of that time is put into site assessment and ensuring that we have the appropriate amount of space and working with different partners like the police department to ensure that we can control the area that we need during the show. And then the remaining portion of that time frame is often in tandem used for the design process. So getting an understanding of what we want to put in the show, getting a, you know, kind of a run of show script put together, and then ultimately putting together a full animation preview.
5: For the show itself, what should attendees be expecting? Whether it's like the music, the length, visuals.
4: Yeah, so I wouldn't want to spoil a good show, but I will say that, you know, it's definitely 15 minutes of jam-packed, patriotic, Illinois-themed designs. The show itself very commonly is considered, you know, just a slideshow in the sky, or where it's just showing one thing and then moving on to the next. That's definitely not the case. This is a show that's going to be moving the entirety of the performance. It's supposed to have a bit of a story to it, and it's supposed to be really engaging from that beginning to the all the way to the end. So, you know, we're definitely playing with all sorts of different special effects and little tricks that we've picked up over the years. Like, you know, how fast can we move a drone from one position to the next? How can we make that transition interesting? And also all sorts of different color gradients and color effects.
5: You said that the 4th of July is kind of a busy time, especially with this big, like, anniversary. Would you say this show is different than, like, other ones that you're setting up during the 4th of July? And how do you guys kind of make it personal to the event itself?
4: Yeah. So it's definitely different. It's ultimately customized to the event. You know, there may be some overlapping themes of, again, just patriotic designs. But it's the nice novelty of, okay, let's show something that's specific to Bloomington or very specific to Illinois. We're keeping that in mind of, you know, how do we make this not feel like it was just a canned drone show that we can just pull out of our hat and instead make it feel like it was a custom experience made for this audience.
5: So I would say like that customization kind of is a part of one of the reasons why drone shows are probably increasing in popularity, but with so much more technology these days, what do you think makes drone shows really like stand out opposed to fireworks or other options?
4: Just sharing that, you know, this is environmentally friendly alternative. It's pet and vet friendly, meaning that, you know, no loud noises and no pollution. So you always have that perk, but ultimately, I think in terms of the showmanship, you just have, there's so much that can come from drone shows. You know, customizable is the buzz term, but really what that means is that we really have a blank canvas that we can really, tailor any sort of experience with.
3: 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A new rain garden has broken ground aimed at curbing flooding in Bloomington's Dimmitt's Grove neighborhood. And a farmer has been issued a steep fine following complaints about pesticide drift near a school in Morton. 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
8: 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The General Joseph Bartholomew Chapter of the Sons of the American Revolution is putting on Sharing the Spirit of America. It's a public reading of the Declaration of Independence on July 8th. The reading is from 4 to 6:30 p.m. at the Connie Link Amphitheater. 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
3: 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Your next WGLT newscast is coming up in about 15 minutes. We get the local news you want to know, including how the Immigration Project has ICE agents arrested someone yesterday in Bloomington. A federal filing reveals President Trump and his family got more than $1 billion last year through crypto businesses. That's after that newscast. U.S. mayors are the closest to some of the most critical issues of our time: housing, jobs, and the role of AI in our cities. 1A's met with the mayors of Dallas, Denver, and Oklahoma City at the Aspen Ideas Festival, all to hear their take on leading through this moment. That conversation is at 10 a.m. on 1A. We still have that extreme heat warning in Bloomington Normal today. It's looking like a high of 92, a heat index of 103. Tonight's low is looking to be around 74. Do me a favor, drink your fluids, stay cool, and try not to be in the sun for too long, all right? Hope your Thursday is going well. This is 89.1 WGLT, Bloomington Normal's public media.
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12: From Marketplace in Washington, I'm Kimberly Adams. The U.S. economy added 57,000 jobs in June, below analyst estimates. Here with some key insights from the report is Julia Coronado, founder and president of Macro Policy Perspectives. Julia, the unemployment rate dropped to 4.2%. What's behind that number?
13: Well, we would like to think it's strong jobs, but we know that that number was actually subdued. So what we saw was people dropping out of the labor force. In particular, in June, it was young people leaving the labor force driving the unemployment rate down. So not a real signal of strength there.
14: All right, that's Julia Coronado, founder and president of Macro Policy Perspectives. That big tax and spending law that President Trump signed last July added new requirements to qualify for programs like food assistance. And some states are already seeing dramatic declines in SNAP enrollment. Marketplace's Nancy Marshall-Ginzer reports.
15: The impact of the huge tax and spending law, also known as H.R. 1, hit SNAP beneficiaries before the law was even a year old. Ed Bolin at the Center on Budget and Policy Priorities says between the law's July 2025 enactment and March of this year,
16: over 4 million people have dropped off SNAP. That's close to 10% of the overall caseload.
15: The law now requires new groups of recipients to prove they have a job, like adults without a disability up to age 64 who don't live with dependent children or who live with kids over age 14. Bolin says the new requirements also apply to young adults aging out of foster care, veterans, and people experiencing homelessness.
16: Historically, we know people lose benefits when they're subjected to that work requirement because they're unable to prove that they're working enough hours to stay eligible.
15: About 85% of SNAP households do include a working adult, according to Census Bureau data. Bolin says the drop in SNAP recipients is also due to new rules for states. They decide who qualifies and who doesn't, and sometimes they make mistakes, awarding a SNAP applicant too much or too little. Right now, the federal government pays for 100% of SNAP benefits, but if a state's error rate reaches 6%, they have to pay part of that cost. Gina Platanino at the Food Research and Action Center says that's something the states are taking great pains to avoid. She says they're imposing more requirements for benefits, but staffers are overwhelmed by the additional paperwork.
17: Phones are not being picked up because historically state agencies have been underfunded.
15: So people who can't get through to state agencies to do that verification lose their SNAP benefits. That happened to 32-year-old Dejon Lymore. He moved to Georgia from Missouri in late 2024. He'd received SNAP benefits in Missouri but had to reapply in Georgia. He did get a benefit card there but couldn't log in to activate it. He couldn't get through to his local SNAP office on the phone, so went in person.
18: And then whenever I did go up there, they would hit you with the, oh, well, you're supposed to, like, call or try to make an appointment. And it's like no one's answering the phone.
15: Lymore says he never could activate that card, even though he tried for a year. The card has expired now. He thinks it had about $900 on it, money he could have used to feed his 7-year-old son, Tobias. Lymore had to leave Georgia and move in with his parents in Kansas after he had a toe amputated due to his diabetes and lost his job helping manage a trailer park. Now he has to apply all over again for SNAP in Kansas while continuing to look for work. In the meantime, he's eating less to save money.
18: I do a lot of soup bases as well, so tomato soup, chicken noodle soup, fruit, the crackers with my soup too kind of helps fill up as well.
15: I wanted to ask someone at the Agriculture Department, which runs SNAP, why so many people have dropped off of it. They wouldn't do an interview, but I did get a statement from a USDA spokesperson, which says the households receiving SNAP are subject to recertification, and quote, therefore, the number of individuals receiving benefits is constantly changing. I'm Nancy Marshall-Genzer for Marketplace.
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14: This week, we're marking the nation's 250th anniversary by looking back at some of the defining moments that shaped the American economy. After the Civil War, the country attempted to stitch itself back together politically and economically. Key to that recovery was the rapid expansion of railroads. William J. Collins is a professor of economics at Vanderbilt University.
19: I think the very peak years of railroad line production happens in the 1880s. And so you're kind of in the midpoint of that transportation revolution in the United States that really knitted regions closer together with obvious economic implications for interregional trade, interregional mobility.
14: Around this time, a generation of settlers keen to expand west leaned into the concept of manifest destiny, but ran into a native population already settled and cultivating the land. What followed was a campaign of forced relocation that brought about the Indian Removal Act of 1830. It confiscated native land in existing U.S. states and moved Native Americans to unsettled land. That removal, including the Trail of Tears, displaced or killed tens of thousands of Native Americans.
19: The rules of the game, in a sense, are being changed unilaterally by the federal government of the United States, putting indigenous nations at a disadvantage. And so they're ceding more and more land with this sort of threat in the background that if the land isn't ceded, it may just be taken. And so as a consequence, indigenous nations are being kind of rolled back further and further west over time.
14: Then, in the early 20th century, came World War I, which reshaped the labor force as workers moved to industrial jobs in the Northeast and Upper Midwest.
19: That tends to pull a lot of Southern migrants, including a lot of Southern Black migrants, into these labor markets. And so the Great Migration of Black Americans begins in this period with World War I.
14: That's William J. Collins at Vanderbilt University. Tomorrow, we'll look at how the rapid growth of the early 20th century gave way to the Great Depression. In Washington, I'm Kimberly Adams with the Marketplace Morning Report. 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
22: Good morning. President Trump and his family made more than $1 billion in his first year back in office from cryptocurrency. We hear from a former White House ethics lawyer about whether that's a problem. It's Morning Edition from NPR News. The U.S. economy added fewer jobs than analysts expected. I'm Michelle Martin.
23: And I'm Amy Martinez. For months, healthcare was the only industry seriously adding jobs. In May, hiring in restaurants, construction, and manufacturing were up. So what happened in June? Also, Iran could earn $10 billion selling oil that used to be under sanctions. And Steve interviews Teddy Roosevelt, well, sort of, at his new presidential library. It's Thursday, July 2nd. On this day in 1964, President Lyndon Johnson signed the Civil Rights Act, barring discrimination based on race, color, sex, religion, and national origin. News is next.
24: Live from NPR News in Washington, I'm Corva Coleman. Job growth slowed sharply last month. NPR's Scott Horsley reports U.S. employers added just 57,000 jobs in June, less than half as many as the month before.
25: After several months of relatively strong job growth, the pace of hiring slowed in June. Healthcare continued to add workers, but not in great numbers, and leisure and hospitality saw a net loss of jobs. Revised figures also show that hiring was weaker than initially reported in April and May, with a combined downgrade of 74,000 jobs. The unemployment rate dipped last month to 4.2%, but only because more than 700,000 people dropped out of the workforce. For people who are working, average wages were up 3.5% from a year ago, but that's likely not enough to keep pace with inflation. Prices have been climbing at an annual rate of more than 4%. Scott Horsley, NPR News, Washington.
24: In Venezuela, people are still searching for survivors of last week's back-to-back earthquakes. The death toll is nearly 2,300 people. As John Otis reports, much of the search work has fallen to international rescue teams.
0: Keep scooping, keep scooping.
1: In the coastal town of Caraballeda, members of the Los Angeles County Fire Department are searching for three girls trapped in a collapsed building.
0: It's all because all the dust and the dirt just keeps going into the hole.
1: LA firefighter Michael Topher says they've heard signs of life.
2: What we're hearing are faint knocking, tapping. The last confirmation we had was about an hour ago.
1: A week after the twin quakes, the odds are against them. However, this

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1: To earn that victory.
2: The U.S. had to work and work and work to get that first goal to go up 1-0 just before halftime. And then their striker, Falarin Balogun, who is this, like, the newest big star of this team, made this disastrous mistake in the second half. He got his legs tangled up with a Bosnian defender. He stepped on the defender's ankle. It went to a video review, and it was deemed a red card. Bosnia was, of course, only down one. Anything could have happened. And they pulled it off for the biggest win for the U.S. men's national team in a good long time.
1: NPR's Becky Sullivan reporting. Two other teams advanced in World Cup play yesterday: England, which beat Congo, and Belgium, which defeated Senegal. The National Weather Service says nearly 143 million people are under extreme heat warnings today, from eastern Kansas, south to Mississippi, and north to New England. Many regions will feel like it's 100 degrees or hotter. This is NPR.
3: From the WGLT newsroom, I'm Lou Warner. Governor J.B. Pritzker issued a disaster proclamation this week that includes McLean County after Illinois encountered severe spring storms. The county's emergency management director, Kathy Beck, says the area will need to provide substantial evidence of damage from mid-April storms to qualify for aid.
4: Within the county, we'd have to show close to $1 million of damage for it to become a federal disaster if they approve it.
3: McLean County was previously denied federal funds for storm damage. Residents of Dimmitt's Grove in Bloomington are getting a new rain garden, one that they helped design. It's the second such flood prevention project in the city. Another is in Sunnyside Park. Senior engineering manager Emily Jenkins from Bloomington-based Farnsworth Group says permeable paving stones will be spaced to allow water to flow into an underground storage area on an empty lot owned by the Area Water Reclamation District.
5: This rain garden is actually going to reduce the runoff by 75%, so that's a big deal. That's a lot.
3: The rain garden is under construction now. An America 250 drone light show is set to take off at the Interstate Center this week. The 300 drone light show will display patriotic Illinois-themed images in the sky. Matthew Sanker from Firefly Drone Show says that while incorporating traditional patriotic themes, the display will be unique to Bloomington Normal and Illinois.
6: We're keeping that in mind of, you know, how do we make this not feel like it was just a canned drone show that we can just pull out of our hat, and instead make it feel like it was a custom experience made for this audience.
3: The free 15-minute show begins at 9 p.m. tonight. And the Immigration Project says ICE agents arrested one person yesterday in Bloomington, part of a nationwide surge in detentions in the past few days. The Immigration Project says it confirmed a report of four ICE agents arresting someone in the 800 block of Hershey Road. It encouraged anyone needing legal representation or social services support to contact them. The New York Times reports that federal immigration officials have detained more than 10,000 people in the last 5 days. I'm Lou Winner, WGLT. 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
3: Good morning at 8:07. Thanks for being here. I'm Lou Warner. President Trump visited the newest presidential library. That's in about 15 minutes. The city of Bloomington and town of Normal are inviting the community to a special America 250 celebration. It starts at 6 p.m. tonight at the Interstate Center. There will be food trucks, family activities, that drone show, and more. You can find more info on the event's Facebook page. Submit your on-air community announcement at WGLT.org. That extreme heat warning is still on today. A high of 92, looking like a heat index of 103. Stay cool and in the shade, please. 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
8: It's Morning Edition from NPR News. Amy Martinez in Los Angeles, California.
9: And I'm Michelle Martin in Washington, D.C. Good morning. President Trump's financial disclosures show that the president and his family took in more than $1 billion through cryptocurrency sales and other business

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1: The Onion first tried to buy InfoWars, a brand formerly infamous for peddling disinformation, in 2024. The takeover is still in legal limbo, but the satirical news site is moving forward.
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3: That story is this afternoon after 3 on WGLT. Good morning, I'm Lou Winner. Governor J.B. Pritzker issued a disaster proclamation this week after spring storms really hit multiple Illinois counties. That includes McLean. And Bloomington Normal is kicking off 4th of July celebrations a little differently this year. Those stories are in 2 minutes in the next WGLT newscast. Marketplace Tech is coming up at 8:45. We still have that extreme heat warning in Bloomington Normal. It's a high of 92 today. 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
4: Live from NPR News in Washington, I'm Windsor Johnston. The latest jobs report shows hiring slowed sharply in June. The U.S. economy added just 57,000 jobs, far fewer than most economists had expected. The unemployment rate ticked down to 4.2%, while job gains for April and May were revised lower. Democratic Socialists have pulled off some high-profile wins in recent House primaries. Now, some Democrats are worrying about the party's chances of regaining a majority in Congress next year. NPR's Elena Moore reports.
5: Democratic Socialist candidates say their movement is gaining ground at a time when Americans are struggling economically and feel fed up with the political status quo. But some within the Democratic Party are hesitant to broadly associate with that movement, arguing it could alienate swing voters in key toss-up districts that Democrats want to win in November. Matt Bennett is a co-founder of the centrist think tank Third Way.
6: Of course, it's possible to run as a left-leaning populist without adopting the maximalism of the extremes, but it is very hard for Democrats now to distinguish themselves.
5: Because, he says, Republicans will try to paint Democrats and Democratic Socialists as one in the same. Elena Moore, NPR News.
4: On Wall Street, the Dow is up 262 points. This is NPR News.
3: From the WGLT Newsroom, I'm Lou Warner. Governor J.B. Pritzker issued a disaster proclamation this week after spring storms ravaged multiple Illinois counties, including McLean. McLean County Emergency Management Agency Director Kathy Beck says the proclamation will not have an immediate impact on the area.
7: Right now, it doesn't mean anything other than it's going up the channels. It needs to go to federal and be approved at federal before there's really any chance of assistance.
3: McLean County previously applied for federal funds and was denied. If approved, aid would reimburse damage from storms in mid-April. Bloomington Normal is kicking off 4th of July celebrations a little differently this year. Tonight, the city of Bloomington will host a free, one-time-only 300-drone light show at the Interstate Center. Lead producer Matthew Sanker of Firefly Drone Shows says the explosives-free shows are growing in popularity.
8: This is environmentally friendly, alternative, it's pet and vet friendly, meaning that it's, you know, no loud noises and no pollution. So you always have that perk, but ultimately I think in terms of the showmanship, you just have, there's so much that can come from drone shows.
3: Bloomington and Normal's twin fireworks shows will still take place on the 4th in Miller and Fairview Parks. Bloomington is constructing a new rain garden to reduce flooding and improve water quality in the Dimmitts Grove neighborhood. Tim Irvin of the Bloomington Normal Water Reclamation District says the new facility on Gridley Street will filter storm runoff and store excess rainwater.
9: It's going to utilize the natural environment, the plants, the soil, and as the water is absorbed into the soil, into the green alley, the pavers, it's going to help remove pollutants.
3: The excess rainwater will collect in an underground storage area measuring at 9,000 cubic feet. And a Morton farmer has been fined $250,000 by the Illinois Department of Agriculture for spraying pesticides near a school during high winds. The farmer was applying pesticides near the Bethel Lutheran School at the same time the school was hosting an outdoor event, leading to a parent complaint. A Freedom of Information Act request reveals the notice of the fine, as well as the farmer's loss of a private applicator and operator license numbers. I'm Lou Warner.
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11: It's Morning Edition from NPR News. I'm Michelle Martin in Washington, D.C.
12: And I'm A. Martinez in Los Angeles, California. Some disappointing news from the Labor Department this morning. After several months of what appeared to be solid job growth this spring, hiring slowed and sharply in June. NPR's Scott Horsley joins us now with details. Scott, it looked for a while as if the job market was stabilizing. What happened?
13: Yeah, well, we always want to caution against reading too much into a single month's report, but the numbers released by the Labor Department this morning are not pretty. U.S. employers added just 57,000 jobs last month. That's less than half the number they added in each of the two previous months, even though it turned out hiring in April and May was also significantly weaker than initially reported. Healthcare did continue to add workers in June, albeit at a slower pace than in previous months, and the hospitality sector, which had a strong month in May, actually shed 61,000 jobs last month. So there are some positives in today's report. We continue to see modest hiring in construction and manufacturing, for example, but overall, this is not what you would hope to see in a job market that was really stabilizing.
12: The thing is, the unemployment rate actually dropped last month, so what's happening?
13: Yeah, the unemployment rate dipped to 4.2% in June, down from 4.3% the month before. But that's only because more than 700,000 people dropped out of the workforce last month. And when people are neither working nor looking for work, they're no longer counted as unemployed. Now, we are still not seeing a whole lot of layoffs, and that's good, but we're also not seeing a lot of people quit their jobs voluntarily in order to go after other, perhaps better jobs. You know, a few years ago, that was a good way to get a higher salary, was to switch jobs, but the economic incentive for switching jobs is no longer so strong. And so labor economist Nicole Bichot, who's with the job search website ZipRecruiter, says we're just seeing a lot less turnover in the job market now.
14: We're seeing existing workers staying very comfortably in the places that they're in, which is creating kind of a bottleneck of getting into the workforce.
13: You know, on the plus side, people who have a job generally don't have to worry a whole lot about getting fired. But for people who are trying to break into the job market, like new college graduates, it's really challenging because there just are not a lot of openings to get that initial foot in the door.
12: Wow. All right. So what's happening with wages then?
13: Average wages in June were up 3.5% from a year ago. That is a slightly bigger annual increase than the previous month, but that improvement is probably at least partly the result of a lot of low-wage leisure and hospitality jobs drying up last month. The more important measure is how are wage gains stacking up against inflation, and right now they are not keeping pace. Prices are growing faster than paychecks, so when workers say they feel like they're losing ground, they're not wrong. Bringing inflation down would certainly help with that, and the new chairman of the Federal Reserve, Kevin Warsh, has promised to do that. Warsh spoke yesterday at a central bankers panel in Portugal, and he told the moderator, Sarah Eisen of CNBC, he and his Fed colleagues are determined to get prices under control, even if that means bucking President Trump's demand for lower interest rates.
15: We're going to deliver price stability in the U.S. That's what this committee has signed up to do, and our objective is to do that.
16: No matter what the president wants.
15: We've been an independent central bank for a very long time. We're going to be an independent central bank at this moment, and you're going to see no changes on that.
13: You know, yesterday, investors thought there was about a 1 in 3 chance the central bank would raise rates when Warsh and his colleagues meet later this month. But with this shaky jobs report, odds of a rate hike have dropped to less than 1 in 5.
12: That's NPR's Scott Horsley. Scott, thanks.
13: You're welcome.
12: As part of the preliminary agreement between the U.S. and Iran, President Trump demanded that the Strait of Hormuz be reopened. That was a win ahead of midterm elections, tempering the spike in gas prices. But Iran walked away with the biggest prize, the lifting of sanctions on its oil sales. NPR's international affairs correspondent Jackie Northam has this report.
17: For the better part of 30 years, Iran's oil exports, a key driver of its economy, have been under punitive sanctions. They were briefly lifted in 2015 as part of the Obama nuclear deal, only to be reinstated in 2018 by Trump. Lifting the sanctions was a primary demand by Tehran during recent peace negotiations. Mohammad Dawaza is a senior strategist for Energy Aspects, a market intelligence firm. He says he was surprised how quickly the U.S. gave in and issued sweeping waivers on the oil sanctions for the next 60 days.
18: There is no trust between both sides. So in many ways, for the Iranians to get this as the first step is quite significant.
17: Darwaza says the waivers go beyond the production and sale of crude oil. They include petrochemicals and other petroleum products. Transactions can be made in U.S. dollars. Vessels, shipping, and insurance companies involved with Iranian oil are also no longer under U.S. sanctions. Darwaza says it's estimated the regime could pull in between $8 and $10 billion under the agreement, which can be renewed by mutual consent when it expires on August 21st.
18: This would be a win for its new leadership. It's a win for the Revolutionary Guard, which obviously control a lot of these entities. So yes, absolutely, this is a windfall for them.
17: During the recent G7 summit in France, Trump defended the interim agreement with Iran, making it clear he signed it in a bid to get oil moving through the Strait of Hormuz again.
19: I didn't want to see economic catastrophe. If you kept this going, that could have happened.
17: There's been pushback by Iran hawks that the regime will use money from oil sales to build up its military and proxies in the region. Bob McNally, president of Rapidan Energy Group, says Trump knew he had to give in to Iran's foremost demand and grant sanctions relief on Iran's oil exports.
20: This is a ransom payment for oil. That's what it is. Iran took Hormuz hostage, and we had to pay Iran to release the hostage.
17: There's been an initial rush of Iranian oil through the Strait of Hormuz. McNally says Iran has the capacity to move roughly 2 million barrels a day. That's about 2% of the world market.
20: So it's not a big deal in terms of the global oil market. But in terms of what really moves the needle for the global oil market is if we can keep Hormuz open.
17: Open so other sources of crude from Saudi Arabia, Iraq, and others can get through without fear of an Iranian attack. Much of Iran's crude is heading to Asia, says Jim Burkhard, head of crude oil research at S&P Global. He says Iran had long mastered the art of moving its crude using shadow fleets, old tankers that often turned off their transponders to avoid detection.
21: Iran isn't going to have to use the same mechanisms they used before to try and hide the sales or obfuscate the sales.
17: And Burkhard says, probably for a better price.
21: Iran before had one customer, Chinese refineries, and they had to sell at a discount to get around all the sanctions. So that discount is probably going to diminish, maybe not right away.
17: Burkhard says buyers may still be a bit leery since the U.S. and Iran keep trading blows, putting the deal in further jeopardy. Jackie Northam, NPR News.
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3: 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Meet a canine actor at the Illinois Shakespeare Festival and show you what's planned next for Uptown Normal. Follow video shorts on WGLT's YouTube, TikTok, Instagram, or wherever you watch. I think today's 1A is going to be pretty interesting, so here's a teaser. U.S. mayors are right there with some of the most critical issues of our time: housing, jobs, and the role of AI in our cities. 1A met with the mayors of Dallas, Denver, and Oklahoma City at the Aspen Ideas Festival for their take on leading through this moment. That conversation is at 10 a.m. on 1A. We still have that extreme heat warning today in Bloomington Normal. It's a high of 92 today, a heat index of 103. Thanks for being here this morning. 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
5: AI is the buzzy tech of the moment. It's made plenty of money, not only for companies, but the cities and states where investment is pouring in. Illinois, and specifically Chicago, are betting that quantum computing will be the next major tech breakthrough to transform the economy, and they're trying to get in on the ground floor. To do that, they've turned a former steel mill site into a tech hub called the Illinois Quantum and Microelectronics Park, with the hope of attracting as much talent and investment as possible. Gene Whalen recently reported on this for the Wall Street Journal.
24: The state has invested or is investing $500 million in this hub, and that is paying for a lot of the roads and infrastructure, some of the cooling equipment needed to run these computers. And at the moment, this is a giant construction site. There is one building that's nearly complete, the first building, that will house a quantum computer developed by a California company called PsiQuantum, PSI. And there are several other companies that have also agreed to install their own developmental quantum computers on the campus, including IBM and Dirac. According to the state, the companies altogether have pledged about $5 billion in investment in the site over the next several years. So it's $500 million from the state and about $5 billion from these various companies.
5: Right, because you sort of point out that Chicago kind of missed previous tech booms. What advantages do they have in kind of attracting quantum computing talent and money? And what are the big challenges in, you know, realizing this vision of making Chicago a quantum hub?
24: Yeah, Chicago really did miss the previous digital boom. You know, some of the research that underpins the web browser, for example, and other digital technologies actually happened in the area, at University of Illinois in particular. But the state and the city never really managed to hang on to those breakthroughs and to commercialize them or to attract others to commercialize them. So a lot of engineering talent has left the state over the years and really left the region over the years to go to the coasts. The goal here is to really try to anchor the next era of computing in Chicago. And the city does have an advantage here because University of Chicago in particular has always been a physics powerhouse. It was the center of some of the Manhattan Project that helped develop the atomic bomb during World War II. The nearby Argonne National Lab and Fermi Lab are renowned physics research centers. University of Illinois has a lot of prowess in this area and in engineering. And so the state and the city are really hoping now to say, look, we have an edge here. We have all of this mental might. Let's keep it here this time and really try to develop this industry here.
5: That was Gene Whalen at the Wall Street Journal. Daniel Shin produced this episode. I'm Megan McCarty-Carino, and that's Marketplace Tech. This is APM.
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4: 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We'll explain, don't worry. 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
3: 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When decisions are made by the city of Bloomington or town of Normal, WGLT is there. When violence strikes or housing falls short, WGLT gives you context. When unsung heroes do great things, WGLT shares their stories. From downtown to uptown and across McLean County, WGLT reporters who live in this community report on the stories that matter to you. WGLT, Bloomington Normal's public media.
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3: This is WGLT. I'm Lou Werner, and you're listening to Sound Ideas. There will no doubt be apple pie on the menu for many 4th of July celebrations this year, as in every year. The quintessential American fruit, however, has different cultural meaning in different regions of the country. That's according to folklorist Lucy Long, the author of the new book, Sweet, Tart, and Golden, Apples in the Midwestern Imagination, just out from the University of Illinois Press. In this Sound Ideas interview with WGLT's Charlie Schlenker, Lucy Long says in this part of the country, apples are so ingrained they help define the Midwestern identity.
8: A lot of people think of apples as all American, you know, as American as apple pie. So people would say apples, they're straightforward, you know, they're simple, you know, what you see is what you get, they're honest. A lot of people thought they were all American. They assumed that they were native to the U.S. Well, actually, you know, they all come from Central Asia. You know, so I was talking to a lot of people who had a lot of roots in this area, and they felt that apples represented the Midwestern character, the regional character.
9: How does that image of a Midwesterner contrast with the things apples evoke in South Carolina or in the Northeast or the Northwest, where there's a fine apple tradition as well?
8: Apples are something that the Midwest feels like they share with the rest of the country, but that's also indicative of Midwestern culture. They did not feel that they had anything distinctive. This is middle America. They're just plain old all American. And people would say, you know, well, we don't really have anything interesting. We're just plain old American. So the fact that apples are found in other places proves their point. It's one of the contradictions that I started noticing. There actually are distinctive traditions here, distinctive meanings that are given to apples and apple foodways in this area of the Midwest. People tend to think that they're shared by all Americans.
9: So what are some of those traditions and foodways that aren't present elsewhere?
8: Johnny Appleseed is probably the most obvious. Before I moved here, I never particularly thought about him, and I assumed that he was a cartoon character invented by Disney, you know, or just kind of coming out of folk legends and folk tradition, and discovered that he was a real person. He was a local hero that people here could kind of say, yeah, we do have someone that we can be proud of. In school, whenever they would talk about Ohio history, Johnny Appleseed came up. they were getting some of the reality, but also some of the stereotypes that he could talk to animals and that type of thing. So when I would talk to people about the memories, the emotions that they might attach to Johnny Appleseed, a lot of them, they said they admired his entrepreneurial spirit, which is not something that comes across in Walt Disney and some of the other more fanciful kinds of things about him.
9: Entrepreneurial spirit is a strand of American thought, isn't it?
8: Definitely. He definitely had entrepreneurial spirit. However, he didn't live the standard expected life of a middle-class entrepreneur. He didn't settle down and have a family. You know, he didn't have a house in one place. He frequently slept outdoors. He didn't seem to care about his appearance. Apparently in the 50s and 60s, there were some people who thought he looked too much like a hippie. And they discouraged the celebration of him because they were afraid for celebrating hippies. So some people started emphasizing the entrepreneurial part of him.
9: So he lost his agency a little bit, but things tend to come and go in cycles. Is Johnny Appleseed back in that way?
8: I think he is back in the popular imagination, and he's back as a more complicated individual. He was very, very religious, very spiritual, very philosophical, very well-read, although he did not have extensive education. At the same time, he was entrepreneurial in that he knew where people were going to be settling, so he would go in and plant seeds and then come back several years later. And at the time, growing apple trees from a seed, it was a religious, it was a political decision, as opposed to grafting apple trees.
9: How so?
8: If you grow an apple tree from seed, you never know what kind of apples you're going to get. Techniques of grafting, that was the standard way to cultivate an orchard. There were a number of individuals, including John Chapman, Johnny Appleseed, who belonged to a religion which did not believe in interfering with nature in that way. It was seen in the late 1700s, early 1800s as hubris. Humans were trying to take on God's rule by grafting apple trees.
9: How did his practices and the practices of that sect meet a particular political moment that you alluded to?
8: He was in the Northwest frontier. It was very important to cultivate apple orchards to show that people were taming the wilderness, and they had to prove that they were living on their homestead by cultivating orchards. In some ways, I think it became the end justified the means. The debate, I think, just became more philosophical. And then for Johnny, he was able to get seeds very inexpensively by going to cider mills and taking the leftover pulp and seeds. So it was a very inexpensive way for him to basically survive and run a business. It would have been a lot more expensive if he had been grafting. People in the Northwest frontier were desperate for apple trees. They had to have them to prove ownership. And apples, you know, were an integral part of foodways and very necessary to survival.
9: What other Midwestern traditions of apples are not present elsewhere in the country?
8: Apple butter making, it tends to be a big family tradition and a community tradition here, in which the cider, apple cider, is boiled down in a large kettle, copper kettle, over a fire outside. You know, it usually takes 2 or 3 days of stirring, and then apple pulp is added to that after it has boiled down. A lot of people do make apple butter, but it's more like applesauce that's cooked down. It's a very distinctive recipe that does go back to the Pennsylvania Germans and Germany originally. And then it has become something that is celebrated. So there are festivals, frequently heritage festivals, will have a demonstration of apple butter making.
3: That's Lucy Long, the author of Sweet, Tart, and Golden, Apples in the Midwestern Imagination, just out from the University of Illinois Press. She spoke with Charlie Schlenker. 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A new rain garden has broken ground aimed at curbing flooding in Bloomington's Dimmitt's Grove neighborhood. And a farmer has been issued a steep fine following complaints about pesticide drift near a school in Morton. 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
25: News hour for the BBC World Service. Hello, I'm James Menendez. Russia's unleashed a huge bombardment of the Ukrainian capital, Kyiv. At least 18 people have been killed. Estonia's ambassador to the UK tells us it's a sign President Putin is getting desperate.
26: Terror bombing civilians is not really a sign of your military strength. It's a sign that you don't have any other options.
25: Also, as Venezuelans struggle to bury their dead, we'll speak to the UN's most senior official in the country about the recovery operation. With temperatures soaring on America's East Coast, we'll look at the dangers for players at the World Cup. And
27: they say you bought a bunch of land somewhere, chose the Rose Garden over Madison Square.
25: Is Taylor Swift about to get married at Madison Square Gardens in New York, or is it all just a decoy? First, the news.
28: BBC News with Sue Montgomery. The number of people killed in Russia's massive overnight attack in Kyiv now stands at 20. Ukraine's Air Force says Russia last night sent a total of nearly 500 drones and 74 missiles into Ukraine. President Zelensky has appealed to Washington to grant it licenses so that Ukraine could manufacture life-saving Patriot air defense missiles itself. Sarah Rainsford is in Kyiv.
29: We saw a lot of fires here in the city. We know that some of the damage was caused right in the city centre. A city hotel was on fire for many hours. And we've been to the scene of one block of flats, a nine-storey building, which has been very, very badly damaged. In fact, the end section has been completely smashed away. And rescue teams are working there now, desperately trying to find anyone who could be trapped underneath all of that concrete and that rubble. They believe a 15-year-old girl is among the people who lived in that building who are now trapped underneath that disaster site.
28: The British Prime Minister Keir Starmer has apologised on behalf of the state for its role in forced adoptions in the decades after the Second World War. An estimated 185,000 babies were taken from their mothers, with thousands of women pressured into giving up their children because they were unmarried. Harry Lowe has been gauging reaction.
30: I think campaigners will be pleased that the government has done this. I think they'll also be pleased with the tone of the Prime Minister's delivery. I counted six times he said sorry. I counted five times he used the word apology. And he spoke about the fact that being a father himself, this has landed differently for him. And he said, of course, it doesn't compare in any way to the trauma that these women have been through. The saddest thing of all, of course, is that some of the women who have been affected by this are not alive to be able to see this moment in Parliament.
28: A young couple in Indonesia's conservative Aceh province have been publicly caned after being convicted of violating Islamic law by kissing during a TikTok live stream. A Sharia court ordered that the man and woman both receive 21 lashes for physical intimacy outside of marriage. Here's Mimi Swaby.
31: At least 100 people watched the public punishment, with reports that

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2: It's Thursday. This is Sound Ideas and WGLT. I'm Lou Warner. 4th of July weekend celebrations are taking off with a drone light show this week at the Interstate Center. The drone show will use 300 drones in a display put on by Firefly Drone Shows. It's the first of its kind in Bloomington Normal, kicking off America 250 celebrations in addition to the annual 4th of July fireworks shows held across town. Matthew Sanker is the director of sales and lead producer at Firefly Drones. In this Sound Ideas interview with WGLT student reporter Lauren Fisher, Sanker says the event planning came about very naturally.
3: It was a connection that we had with one of the planners over at the city of Bloomington. I think we worked with the mayor at one point just to kind of, you know, say, hey, yeah, I think we can pull this off. We can put this show together. And from there, we went right into planning. And it was almost like an organic happenstance. Like all of a sudden, we all knew each other and started planning the show.
4: What did the timeline kind of look like then? You said it was a little bit quicker than usual, but what is the planning process kind of look like for all of this?
3: Yeah, so we probably started talking back in March, late March, early April. Most of the time we're looking for at least 2 to 3 months or so for the project planning. You know, a good portion of that time is put into site assessment and ensuring that we have the appropriate amount of space and working with different partners like the police department to ensure that we can control the area that we need during the show. And then the remaining portion of that time frame is often in tandem used for the design process. So getting an understanding of what we want to put in the show, getting a run of show script put together, and then ultimately putting together a full animation preview.
4: For the show itself, what should attendees be expecting? Whether it's like the music, the length, visuals.
3: Yeah, so I wouldn't want to spoil a good show, but I will say that, it's definitely 15 minutes of jam-packed, patriotic, Illinois-themed designs. The show itself very commonly is considered, just a slideshow in the sky, or where it's just showing one thing and then moving on to the next. That's definitely not the case. This is a show that's going to be moving the entirety of the performance. It's supposed to have a bit of a story to it, and it's supposed to be really engaging from that beginning to all the way to the end. So, we're definitely playing with all sorts of different special effects and little tricks that we've picked up over the years, like, how fast can we move a drone from one position to the next? How can we make that transition interesting? And also all sorts of different color gradients and color effects.
4: You said that the 4th of July is kind of a busy time, especially with this big like anniversary. Would you say this show is different than like other ones that you're setting up during the 4th of July? And how do you guys kind of make it personal to the event itself?
3: Yeah. So it's definitely different. It's ultimately customized to the event. There may be some overlapping themes of, again, just patriotic designs, but it's the nice novelty of, okay, let's show something that's specific to Bloomington or very specific to Illinois. We're keeping that in mind of, how do we make this not feel like it was just a canned drone show that we can just pull out of our hat and instead make it feel like it was a custom experience made for this audience.
4: So I would say like that customization kind of is a part of one of the reasons why drone shows are probably increasing in popularity, but with so much more technology these days, what do you think makes drone shows really like stand out opposed to fireworks or other options?
3: Just sharing that, this is environmentally friendly alternative. It's pet and vet friendly, meaning that, no loud noises and no pollution. So you always have that perk, but ultimately, I think in terms of the showmanship, you just have, there's so much that can come from drone shows. You know, customizable is the buzz term, but really what that means is that we really have a blank canvas that we can really, tailor any sort of experience with.
2: 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A new rain garden has broken ground aimed at curbing flooding in Bloomington's Dimmitt's Grove neighborhood. And a farmer's been issued a steep fine following complaints about pesticide drift near a school in Morton. 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
7: This is the BBC World Service in London. You're listening to NewsHour, and I'm James Menendez. Thousands of Gazans with wartime injuries or life-threatening diseases are waiting for medical treatment abroad because Gaza's devastated healthcare system has still not been repaired 8 months after the ceasefire there. International aid agencies say Israel is still restricting the supply of drugs and equipment into Gaza, leaving cancer and dialysis patients without the treatment they need. Gaza's Hamas-run health ministry says 300 people have died waiting for medical evacuation and that 15,000 others are waiting for host country placements and security clearances. Our Middle East correspondent Lucy Williamson has been working with the BBC's team in Gaza to look into their stories.
8: Between the bombed-out buildings of Gaza's Shifa Hospital, a protest by patients too sick for Gaza's crumbling healthcare system to treat. Nidal Al-Arir needs a corneal transplant for his son. Raida Nwaizi says her cancer has already led to the removal of her breasts, her uterus, her ovaries, her pelvic bone and shoulder bone.
9: My treatment is painkillers, she cries. But what can painkillers do for a cancer patient? All the protesters have been approved for medical evacuation abroad, the last line of treatment for Gaza's doctors. But matching a patient's needs with host country criteria is often very difficult, and once matched, patients need to pass security checks from the host country, from transit countries, and from Israel. Many have been waiting months to leave.
8: 14-year-old Muat al-Dini, walking on crutches next to his mother, is waiting for two separate treatments abroad. One for his leg, amputated during the war after an airstrike on the family home. The other for the spinal cancer he's had since he was a baby. His mother, Samir, still fighting for her son's survival, even after the war.
10: Until now, we are still waiting. There are no medicines and no doctors who understand my son's condition. I appeal to the whole world to look at him. His childhood is gone.
8: Gaza's Hamas-run Ministry of Health says more than 15,000 people are waiting to leave for treatment abroad.
11: The fact that medical evacuation list is thousands high, it's in the thousands, is a sign that people in Gaza don't have access to what they should have, and which Israel, as the occupying power under international humanitarian law, has an obligation to allow them access to.
8: Pat Griffiths, spokesman for the International Committee of the Red Cross in Jerusalem, says Israel is still restricting the delivery of some medical supplies 8 months after the ceasefire in Gaza.
11: It runs the full range from gauze, dressing, painkillers, all the way up to advanced medical equipment like CT scans, x-rays. People who need regular kidney dialysis treatment, where you have circumstances where hospitals are now rationing that treatment. It's the same for people living with cancer.
8: Asked about the reports of shortages, Israel said it had approved every request for medicine submitted by international aid organizations, and that 17,000 tons of medical aid had entered Gaza since the ceasefire, including wheelchairs, cancer medications, and x-ray and dialysis machines. When Amina Abu El-Kas was referred for medical evacuation, her son Saba said it felt like the beginning of a new life.
12: We knew that at any moment God might take her, and we also knew that at any moment a miracle might happen, that we might get a call saying, get your bags ready and prepare to travel through the crossing.
8: Amina's aggressive necrotizing infection had already spread to her skull. Each day, the family waited for news that her placement and security clearance had come through.
12: We waited a long time, but no response came. My mother died several weeks ago, and 2 weeks after her death, I got a call from the hospital informing me that her paperwork was ready.
8: Amina is one of at least 300 people to have died while waiting for evacuation, according to Gaza's health ministry. People say at least she's at peace, Saba told us. That sums up everything, he said, because a patient in Gaza is different from any patient elsewhere in the world.
7: Lucy Williamson reporting there. Dr. Michal Felden is an Israeli paediatrician and paediatric rheumatologist. She's also a member of the NGO Physicians for Human Rights Israel. I asked her whether patients waiting for medical care outside Gaza might be able to get treatment closer to home than Egypt, Jordan, or even further afield.
13: Yeah, definitely. What we're trying to advocate for mainly is for the reopening of a humanitarian corridor from Gaza to East Jerusalem and the West Bank. These were medical systems that worked in unity before, like their one integral healthcare system. And patients from Gaza used to get treatment there. And it's the most easily accessible place to get treatment. It doesn't need all the million of authorizations that they need right now to go to Egypt or Jordan or Europe. It doesn't need the amount of money that it needs to go to those places. Like, it doesn't need the big donations because it will probably be under the care of the Palestinian Authority. All we're trying to ask for is that Palestinian patients keep getting treatment in Palestine. So even if they're from Gaza, they can still get treatment in the West Bank and East Jerusalem.
7: And so that flow of patients to the West Bank and East Jerusalem, that was curtailed after October the 7th?
13: Yeah, exactly. So hundreds of patients used to cross beforehand every year, probably over 1,000. Some did cross to Israel itself, but most crossed to Palestinian territories and were treated in Palestine. And that's all we're asking to get back.
7: Yeah, and those hospitals, they have the right facilities and the right staff to treat some of the conditions that we've been hearing about.
13: Definitely.
7: Yeah. I mean, Israel says that it's concerned about security after what happened on October the 7th. How much was security a problem before? Was it easy to get security clearances?
13: So Israel has always been difficult in giving security clearances, and the vetting process is still a lengthy and annoying one, and they still usually allow mothers and grandmothers to go in, but fathers and men not to. The vetting system has not changed, and there was never any security threat beforehand. All we're asking is that patients cross. So it's like 70 kilometers of a drive in Israel to get from one place to another. And I don't think anybody actually thinks that the 70-kilometer drive in an ambulance is a security threat.
7: I think you filed a petition with the courts in Israel. I mean, at what stage is that then?
13: So there's a Supreme Court hearing in like 3 weeks that was filed by 5 human rights organizations and joined by a few dozen Israeli physicians. who are asking for that. It was supposed to be held in April, and then it was postponed because the judges said we're in an active war situation and they can't discuss it. We're still in an active war situation, but hopefully they can discuss it and will discuss it. And again, we're asking in these interviews for as much international pressure that we can ask for, so that everybody knows that this should happen. Like, patients should be able to get a simple, easy way to be evacuated for medical treatment, and this is the easiest and safest way to do it.
7: Dr. Michal Felden there. Is the Earth's orbit about to be overrun with new satellites? And if so, what impact will that have on us and on the work of astronomers? A new report by the European Southern Observatory, which operates some of the world's biggest ground telescopes out of Chile in South America, says there are plans on paper for more than 1.7 million new satellites in the coming years. SpaceX alone is talking about sending up 1 million orbital data centres, for example. And those, say the the ESO, would have devastating consequences for astronomer. Well, Olivier Hainaut is an astronomer at the organisation. He's been telling me what it would mean for him.
14: More satellite means more of them will cross our images, and each time one of them cross an image, it leaves a bright trail that masks everything behind it. So one trail once in a while is not a problem. Many trails means that we start losing more and more and more data. And if it's in the millions, then we would lose a significant fraction of our images.
7: What sort of fraction are we talking about?
14: It depends how bright they are. And if they are really bright, that means that we could lose 100% of our images.
7: 100%, really. And so what are you proposing, that there should be a limit on the number of satellites moving around in orbit?
14: I worked out a number, 100,000 satellites, and a brightness that if we stay below that, astronomy can continue basically unaffected.
7: What does it mean for people like me if there are that many satellites in orbit? I mean, would I notice the difference in the brightness of the night sky?
14: If they are really bright, and now we are talking brighter than the moon, then the atmosphere scatters that light. It's exactly the same as the atmosphere scatters sunlight and make the sky blue. The same happens for everything, the moon, the stars, and the satellites. So that means that if you have many bright satellites, the dark sky would not be as dark as it used to be, and you would lose the faint stars. You would not see the faint stars. The sky would look like what you see from the suburbs of a city.
7: Right. And what about collisions? I mean, with that number of satellites up there, presumably the chances of satellites colliding, I mean, increases dramatically, doesn't it?
14: Yeah, it does. And it is really a worry for our colleagues at the space agency. So if two satellites collide, they will break up in many pieces, and these pieces are likely to collide with more satellites and create more debris. So it has the potential to be absolutely disastrous. If you've seen the beginning of the movie Gravity, there is a very spectacular scene where the Hubble Space Telescope gets destroyed by that kind of things. And it kind of what would happen.
7: I mean, is there any way of enforcing any sorts of restrictions on numbers and brightness of satellites?
14: Absolutely. That's where the space laws come into play. Each country is responsible for the satellites that are launched from that country. And also each country can enforce their local law to grant licenses, for example. So, for instance, France has put a brightness limit in their space law. And so that means that a satellite company which would like to do business in France has to demonstrate that they are respecting that brightness limit. And then there is, of course, the United Nations, which is important because the satellite business is not just affecting astronomy, but it's also affecting the low Earth orbit with the problem of crowding and collisions and also pollution in the upper atmosphere, because every satellite that goes up will eventually come down.
7: Olivier Aynaud, astronomer at the European Southern Observatory.
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16: So without a mobilization of some magnitude, I'm not sure that actually he can continue a war effort in terms of resources in form of a people.
7: Also this hour, a man who was trapped for more than a week in rubble after twin earthquakes in Venezuela has been pulled out alive.

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6: How are mayors tackling our country's biggest challenges in an era of AI and extreme political polarization? From WAMU and NPR in Washington, this is 1A. Hi, I'm Jen White. Perhaps no one is closer to the issues facing Americans every day than our mayors. They're at the front lines of driving the economy, stabilizing and growing housing, combating crime, and today they're also determining how AI can work for our cities. Today, a conversation we had last week at the 2026 Aspen Ideas Festival with the mayors of Denver, Dallas, and Oklahoma City. What they hope for and fear in the age of AI, why sports matter more than ever, and why they need the bipartisan congressional housing bill now, after this news.
7: Live from NPR News in Washington, I'm Korva Coleman. The National Weather Service has issued some kind of heat warning or advisory for nearly 180 million people today. That's more than half of the U.S. People face dangerous, record-breaking heat that is expected to extend into the holiday weekend. NPR's Brian Mann has more from New York.
8: The National Weather Service says high heat and humidity will push the heat index into triple digits and trigger storms. Here in New York City, officials have opened hundreds of cooling centers and launched a fleet of cooling vans and buses that will patrol looking for vulnerable people. Mayor Zoran Mamdani urged people to check on neighbors.
9: We know that on an annual basis, we lose about 500 New Yorkers due to heat-related illness. However, we are speaking about what could be the hottest day in more than a decade.
8: The dangerously hot weather comes as millions of people are traveling and celebrating the 4th of July and watching World Cup soccer matches. Officials say people should prepare by bringing water, staying hydrated, and limiting physical activity. Brian Mann, NPR News, New York.
7: This week, President Trump announced that the Republican Party will hold its midterm convention this September in Dallas. Texas voters are just weeks away from casting ballots for several statewide elections. From the Texas newsroom, Blaise Ganey reports.
10: Texas has been a red state for all of the 21st century, but polls show the U.S. Senate race at a gridlock between Democrat James Tallarico and Republican Ken Paxton. John Taylor is the department chair of political science at the University of Texas at San Antonio. He believes that contest is playing a big part in why Trump wants to bring the Republican Party to the state.
11: They've seen the public polls out there, you know, showing Tallarico with a slight lead or tie and such like that. My guess, their internal polling is scaring them.
10: Taylor says the move is a last-ditch effort by Republicans to try and swing things in their favor ahead of a significant midterm election. I'm Blaise Ganey in Austin.
7: The U.S. Justice Department says it is shifting its focus to foreign visitors who are suspected of traveling to the U.S. to give birth. NPR's Jacqueline Diaz reports the announcement comes after the U.S. Supreme Court struck down President Trump's attempt to end birthright citizenship.
12: The U.S. Justice Department wants its prosecutors to go after people taking part in something called birth tourism. In the U.S., that means when a foreign national comes into the country just to give birth and to get their child American citizenship. Acting Attorney General Todd Blanche is setting his sights on birth tourism operations.
13: It's a booming industry, and it will continue given the Supreme Court's decision yesterday.
12: The Justice Department wants to go after those people coming to the U.S. under, quote, false pretenses. Pregnant women and those involved in their travel could face charges like visa fraud or money laundering. Jacqueline Diaz, NPR.

0: Support for WGLT comes from OSF Healthcare, the proud official healthcare provider of Illinois State University Athletics, with a focus on improving the physical, mental, and spiritual health of the Redbird community.
1: The area will need to provide substantial evidence of damage from mid-April storms to qualify for aid.
2: Within the county, we'd have to show close to $1 million of damage for it to become a federal disaster if they approve it.
1: McLean County was previously denied federal funds for storm damage. Residents of Dimmitt's Grove in Bloomington are getting a new rain garden, one that they helped design. It's the second such flood prevention project in the city. Another is in Sunnyside Park. Senior engineering manager Emily Jenkins from Bloomington-based Farnsworth Group says permeable paving stones will be spaced to allow water to flow into an underground storage area on an empty lot owned by the Area Water Reclamation District.
3: This rain garden is actually going to reduce the runoff by 75%, so that's a big deal. That's a lot.
1: The rain garden is under construction now. An America 250 drone light show is set to take off at the Interstate Center this week. The 300 drone light show will display patriotic Illinois-themed images in the sky. Matthew Sanker from Firefly Drone Show says that while incorporating traditional patriotic themes, the display will be unique to Bloomington Normal and Illinois.
4: We're keeping that in mind of, you know, how do we make this not feel like it was just a canned drone show that we can just pull out of our hat, and instead make it feel like it was a custom experience made for this audience.
1: The free 15-minute show begins at 9 p.m. tonight. And the Immigration Project says ICE agents arrested one person yesterday in Bloomington, part of a nationwide surge in detentions in the past few days. The Immigration Project says it confirmed a report of four ICE agents arresting someone in the 800 block of Hershey Road. It encouraged anyone needing legal representation or social services support to contact them. The New York Times reports that federal immigration officials have detained more than 10,000 people in the last 5 days. I'm Lou Winner, WGLT.
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6: This is 1A. I'm Jen White. Perhaps no one is closer to the issues facing Americans every day than our mayors. They're at the front lines of driving economic growth, solving the housing crisis, combating crime, and today they're also at the helm of determining how AI can work for our cities to support vital municipal services and processes. Over the weekend at the Aspen Ideas Festival in Aspen, Colorado, I sat down with three mayors grappling with these issues and so much more in their fast-growing cities. Mike Johnston, the mayor of Denver, Colorado, David Holt, the mayor of Oklahoma City, and Eric Johnson, the mayor of Dallas, Texas. I spoke to them about their biggest challenges and how they're leading through extreme political polarization, and we're bringing you that conversation today. First up, the housing crisis. It's a familiar refrain across the country. Too many people and not enough places for them to live. People are getting squeezed out of being able to afford what housing there is. Recent reports show Dallas, for example, like many cities, is falling behind on affordable housing with a significant shortage of available units for lower-income families. Last week, just ahead of my conversation with the mayors of Dallas, Denver, and Oklahoma City, President Trump abruptly decided not to sign a bipartisan affordable housing bill. The bill was designed to address this one piece of Americans' affordability worries by easing some federal regulations to boost housing development and incentivize more construction at the local level. So I began by asking Mayor Johnson of Dallas how he's trying to close the housing gap, especially now that federal help is stalled. Let's listen.
7: Well, first of all, I'm really honored to be here. Thank you so much for having me. I think the first thing I want to say is we need that bill. If anyone's listening in the White House, we really do need that bill signed. I'm firmly in the camp that our housing affordability issues are primarily a supply issue, that we just, over the past 50 or more years, just didn't keep up with the population growth in the country and build enough housing. So now we are in a serious catch-up mode. And so we have to do everything we can to try to increase the supply of housing. And I think at the city level in Dallas, what I've leaned into trying to do is to do everything we can to make sure that the city is

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7: Adulthood has historically been defined by things like moving out of your parents' home or marriage. But what is adulthood now that these milestones have changed? From WAMU and NPR in Washington, this is 1A. Hi, I'm Jen White. Today on 1A, are you an adult? Most of you are likely over 18, but legally being an adult doesn't always mean you feel like one. Defining adulthood is pretty complicated, so much so that psychologists have spent decades studying it. Is it about what we've achieved or our ability to support ourselves? Or is it simply a feeling that ebbs and flows? What if you never feel like an adult, even well into middle age? Today, we revisit our conversation about what adulthood means, especially as traditional markers become less common or happen later. That's coming up after this news.
8: Live from NPR News, I'm Lakshmi Singh. An oppressive heat wave is triggering heat and extreme heat advisories for more than half of the American population. The alerts stretch from eastern Kansas to New England and point south from Arkansas to Alabama. Steve Kassenbaum reports on the heat's impact on New York City.
9: The high heat is already causing a strain on the power grid in the Northeast. In New York, the utility company reduced voltage in some neighborhoods. Mayor Zoran Mamdani.
10: We are talking about a level of heat that the city has not seen in more than a decade.
9: The heat wave coincides with major events that are expected to draw out millions of people over the next few days, including two parades of tall ships and naval vessels.
10: We will also host the Macy's 4th of July fireworks on the evening of Saturday, July 4th. To cap off the weekend, the Brazil versus Norway FIFA World Cup match will take place on the afternoon of Sunday, July 5th.
9: Hundreds of cooling centers and drinking water stations have been opened to the public. For NPR News, I'm Steve Kastenbaum in New York.
8: The extreme heat's taking hold just as the FIFA World Cup enters the crucial knockout rounds. Stadiums are expected to employ more protection, such as increased access to cooling areas and water for spectators and staff. But enduring the brutal heat's a sacrifice many soccer fans are willing to make, especially if their team wins. Fans at a watch party in Washington, D.C., celebrating as they watch the U.S. beat Bosnia-Herzegovina 2-0 in the World Cup last night to advance to the round of 16. NPR's Becky Sullivan was there and joined us from California.
5: The U.S. had to work and work and work to get that first goal to go up 1-0 just before halftime. And then their striker, Falarin Balogun, who is this like the newest big star of this team, made this disastrous mistake in the second half. He got his legs tangled up with a Bosnian defender. He stepped on the defender's ankle. It went to a video review and it was deemed a red card. Bosnia was, of course, only down one. Anything could have happened, and they pulled it off for the biggest win for the U.S. men's national team in a good long time.
8: NPR's Becky Sullivan. Turning now to Venezuela, the ongoing search for survivors while the death toll climbs. It's nearing 2,300. Here's John Otis.
11: Keep scooping. Keep scooping.
12: In the coastal town of Caraballera, members of the Los Angeles County Fire Department are searching for three girls trapped in a collapsed building.
11: It's all because all the dust and the dirt just keeps going into the hole.
12: L.A. firefighter Michael Topher says they've heard signs of life.
13: What we're hearing are faint knocking, tapping. The last confirmation we had was about an hour ago.
12: A week after the twin quakes, the odds are against them. However, this week, another team from Jordan rescued a 2-year-old boy who is now recovering in a Venezuelan hospital.
8: That's John Otis. It's NPR.
1: From the WGLT Newsroom, I'm Lou Werner. Governor J.B. Pritzker issued a disaster proclamation this week after spring storms ravaged multiple Illinois counties, including McLean. McLean County Emergency Management Agency Director Kathy Beck says the proclamation will not have an immediate impact on the area.
14: Right now, it doesn't mean anything other than it's going up the channels. It needs to go to federal and be approved at federal before there's ready

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1: This is environmentally friendly alternative. It's pet and vet friendly, meaning that it's, you know, no loud noises and no pollution. So you always have that perk, but ultimately, I think in terms of the showmanship, you just have, there's so much that can come from drone shows.
2: Bloomington and Normal's twin fireworks shows will still take place on the 4th in Miller and Fairview Parks. Bloomington is constructing a new rain garden to reduce flooding and improve water quality in the Dimmitts Grove neighborhood. Tim Irvin of the Bloomington Normal Water Reclamation District says the new facility on Gridley Street will filter storm runoff and store excess rainwater.
3: It's going to utilize the natural environment, the plants, the soil, and as the water is absorbed into the soil, into the green alley, the pavers, it's going to help remove pollutants.
2: The excess rainwater will collect in an underground storage area measuring at 9,000 cubic feet. And a Morton farmer has been fined $250,000 by the Illinois Department of Agriculture for spraying pesticides near a school during high winds. The farmer was applying pesticides near the Bethel Lutheran School at the same time the school was hosting an outdoor event, leading to apparent complaint. A Freedom of Information Act request reveals the notice of the fine, as well as the farmer's loss of a private applicator and operator license numbers. I'm Lou Winner.
4: It's NPR.
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6: This is 1A. I'm Jen White. Throughout history, adulthood has often been defined by clear markers, like turning 18, signing your first lease, or getting married. But most of us know that being an adult by law is very different from being one in real life.
7: Okay, everybody huddle up.
8: We are in the roast chicken phase of life.
9: So let's be vigilant, and let's be normal,
8: and let's throw this dinner party like the grown-ups we are.
7: Oh my God, no! Oh, he drank weird milk.
6: That's a clip from the FX comedy series Adults. Traditional markers of adulthood, like purchasing a home or getting married, are also changing. The average first-time home buyer in 1981 was just 29 years old. But in 2025, the median age for a first-time home buyer was 40. That's a historic low, according to the National Association of Realtors. People are also getting married later in life. 1 in 10 adults are now marrying for the first time between the ages of 40 and 59, according to the Wall Street Journal. Today, we're revisiting our conversation about what it means to be an adult, especially when our definition of adulthood has evolved. And what happens when you never really feel like a grown-up, even well into old age? We spoke to Jeffrey Jensen Arnett. He's a professor of psychology at Clark University. He's also the author of Emerging Adulthood, The Winding Road from the Late Teens Through the 20s. Also, Claire Mehta. She's an associate professor of psychology at Emmanuel College, where she leads the Lifespan Lab. She's also a staff scientist at Boston Children's Hospital. And Alexandra Solomon. She's a licensed clinical psychologist in private practice. She's also on faculty at Northwestern University and the author of Love Every Day. Here's that conversation.

0: Professor Mehta, adulthood is difficult to define because it's not informed by a single experience. But you specifically research what you call established adults. So these are people between the ages of 30 and 45. And you spoke to more than 170 people in this group about how they define what it means to be an adult. What did you hear from them, and did any patterns emerge in these conversations?
1: Yeah, first of all, it was very, very interesting to do this research because that age period, even trying to define that as a period, established adulthood, people did not like this term because a lot of people in this age period did not feel as though they were established and they didn't feel like they were adults. So that was really interesting to find that. And in that those interviews that I did, one of the big things that came out, there were actually three main findings, and one of them was this finding that people felt that they had reached adulthood when they felt

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2: Today, we're revisiting our conversation about what it means to be an adult, especially when our definition of adulthood has evolved. And what happens when you never really feel like a grown-up, even well into old age? We spoke to Jeffrey Jensen Arnett. He's a professor of psychology at Clark University. He's also the author of Emerging Adulthood, The Winding Road from the Late Teens Through the 20s. Also, Claire Mehta. She's an associate professor of psychology at Emmanuel College, where she leads the Lifespan Lab. She's also a staff scientist at Boston Children's Hospital. And Alexandra Solomon. She's a licensed clinical psychologist in private practice. She's also on faculty at Northwestern University and the author of Love Every Day. Here's that conversation.

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2: 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It's a public reading of the Declaration of Independence on July 8th. 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
7: And I'm Scott Tong. This is Here and Now. Coming up, the end of deportation protections, what it means for Venezuelans in this country whose families back home are reeling from last week's earthquakes.
8: We don't have the legal status they need to stay in the United States and not to be haunted by ICE.
6: Also, more on the billion-dollar plus rise in President Trump's personal wealth since he returned to the White House. And in his latest book, London Falling, Patrick Radden Keefe profiles a young man whose double life and mysterious death haunt his parents.
9: One of the big questions for me was, what is it about London that would make that kid at 19 aspire to be the son of a Russian oligarch?
6: Coming up here and now.
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10: Live from NPR News, I'm Lakshmi Singh. The big jobs report for June is out. NPR's Scott Horsley with details.
11: We always want to caution against reading too much into a single month's report, but the numbers released by the Labor Department this morning are not pretty. U.S. employers added just 57,000 jobs last month. That's less than half the number they added in each of the two previous months. Even though it turned out hiring in April and May was also significantly weaker than initially reported.
10: That's NPR's Scott Horsley reporting. The unemployment rate, meanwhile, ticked down to 4.2%. The employment report indicates the job market may be slowing, but has still been fairly solid in recent months, and comes as the Federal Reserve, under recent chair Kevin Warsh, is set to hold a policy meeting later this month. The Justice Department is going after state gun laws that it calls unconstitutional. NPR's Jacqueline Diaz reports on two lawsuits that challenge gun bans in California and in Virginia.
12: In California, a newly enacted law bans dealers from selling certain Glock and Glock-style pistols. In Virginia, state lawmakers recently banned the purchase and sale of semi-automatic rifles. In these two lawsuits, the Justice Department cites recent decisions from the Supreme Court that struck down restrictions on gun owners, including one decision from just a few days ago. The suits also say both states' laws violate the Second Amendment. The DOJ is asking two federal judges to put a stop to these bans. Jacqueline Diaz, NPR News.
10: It has been more than a week, and the death toll from Venezuela's twin earthquakes is nearing 2,300. However, rescuers are still finding survivors. This morning in the town of La Guaira, a crew pulled a 43-year-old security guard alive from the rubble. Hernan Alberto Gil Flores had been trapped in a collapsed basement of the Galerías Playa Grande shopping center. A massive Russian drone and missile attack on Ukraine's capital, Kyiv, has killed at least 21 people and injured another 90. NPR's Joanna Kakissis reports Russia says these attacks are in retaliation for Ukrainian strikes on Russian oil infrastructure.
2: The Ukrainian Air Force said it shot down most of the Russian drones, but that a third of the missiles got through. Writing on social media, Ukrainian President Volodymyr Zelensky said at least 20 sites around the city were hit. Most were apartment buildings. In a statement, Russia's Ministry of Defense said the overnight strikes on Kyiv were aimed at military and energy sites. Russia is facing fuel shortages after weeks of long-range drone strikes by Ukraine on oil depots and refineries. U.S.-led talks to end Russia's war on Ukraine have stalled as the Trump administration has focused on the Iran war. Joanna Kakissis, NPR News, Kyiv.
10: This is NPR.
13: From the WGLT Newsroom, I'm Lou Warner. A building on Buford Street in Uptown Normal will be staying for now. The town's Historic Preservation Commission has unanimously denied a demolition permit for the building next to Windy City Wieners. Commission Chair Kathy Burgess says people would miss the building if it wasn't there.
14: It's just so much more visible, and you would really notice, I think, if it's gone. And it does have a lot of historic charm to it.
13: This vote sets off a 30-day clock during which the town could nominate the building as a historic landmark. If that doesn't happen, demolition can continue. The Immigration Project says ICE agents arrested one person yesterday in Bloomington, part of a nationwide surge in detentions the past few days. The Immigration Project says it confirmed a report of four ICE agents arresting someone in the 800 block of Hershey Road. It encouraged anyone needing legal representation or social services support to contact them. The New York Times reports that federal immigration officials have detained more than 10,000 people in the last 5 days. Apples grow all over the country, but the author of a new book says Midwesterners have unique folk and food ways using apples. Lucy Long says, for instance, apple butter was found in other regions, but in the

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1: Just out from the University of Illinois Press. And the Bloomington Bison hockey team is keeping its head coach for another 2 years. The minor league team has reached an agreement with Philip Barsky to add a 2-year extension to his contract, leading operations and coaching staff. The team has had successes on and off the ice in its first 2 seasons, landing a spot in the playoffs and bringing home 2 awards for leading the league in corporate sponsorships and year-over-year attendance. The Bison's home opener is October 17th. You can find more stories at WGLT.org. I'm Lou Winner.
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4: And I'm Scott Tong in Washington, D.C. This is Here and Now. Venezuelans in this country are facing 2 nightmares. Their families back home were hit by 2 horrific earthquakes last week. The official death toll is 2,295 and rising. And now they face more deportation threats in this country, as after the U.S. Supreme Court let the Trump administration end deportation protections, known as TPS, for some refugees from war and environmental disaster. Joining us is Edelise Ferro from Florida. She's executive director of the Venezuelan American Caucus. Edelise, welcome back to the show.
5: Thank you so much for having me.
4: First, the Supreme Court ruling. The justices said the Trump administration can end what's called temporary protected status, TPS, for people from Haiti and Syria. These are deportation protections. What does that mean for Venezuelans in this country who have TPS status?
5: There are 600,000 Venezuelans who lost TPS because of this decision. We already had no country to go back to because of the safety, the persecution, et cetera, et cetera. Now, because of these earthquakes, we don't have a country to go back to.
4: You and I have met before. I recall you yourself have family in Venezuela. What have you learned about what it's like back home right now?
5: My mom is there. My sister is there. Life, it was interrupted. And it is still interrupted in time. It's like frozen. They don't know what the future holds. They don't know what next week holds. Mm. Let me tell you this. The UN is considering build some sort of refugee camps for 500,000 Venezuelans.
4: Wow.
5: Because their houses are totally destroyed or destroyed enough for them to be back to their houses.
4: Yeah. Well, I mean, you speak to your family members, I believe, regularly. When you say they're frozen in time, do they have electricity? Do they have transportation? Tell me about those specifics.
5: Yes, I talk to my mom every single day. Uh-huh. Electricity was already a big problem back in Venezuela. Regular water was already a very big problem back in Venezuela. Weekly, my mom, usually before the earthquakes, had easily 2 or 3 times electricity cut for several hours, and she is one of the fortunate that doesn't experience several days on a row without electricity. Mm. Now, after the earthquakes, that situation hasn't changed. It's just worse. The supermarkets don't have enough food. Pharmacies are already also experiencing more shortage of medicines. Transportation exists in some parts of Caracas, not everywhere. So everything is just getting worse and worse.
4: Edelise, you say you speak to your mother every day. What does she tell you? What words does she use?
5: She lives in her own apartment, and my sister lives in her own apartment too. They are together at my sister's apartment, and it is a 13th floor. Long story short, they were able to get out of the building after the earthquakes, and the building didn't suffer that much damage. So again, they are one of the lucky ones. But yeah. They are not sleeping that much, not only because they don't know what's going to happen with one of the aftershocks, but also because they are emotionally destroyed. They don't know what they should do. They don't know if they should feel this or that. They are just trying to help and help and help as much as possible through their church or through their community.

0: Live from NPR News in Boston, I'm Steve Brown. Iran's Joint Military Command has warned that all oil tankers moving through the Strait of Hormuz must use its approved routes or face a forceful response. The statement, aired on Iranian state television today, says any failure to comply with the navigation protocols will be met with an immediate response from the armed forces. It also says the continued presence of U.S. fighter jets over the strait causes insecurity in this waterway and threatens regional security. The conflict in Gaza has reached its 1,000th day since a Hamas-led attack on Israel. Both sides are weary and ceasefires remain fragile. More than 2 million Palestinians in Gaza face uncertainty, with many displaced. Israeli forces control much of the territory, aiming to expand further. The October 2023 attack on Israel killed about 1,200 people, and 251 were taken hostage. Israel's retaliation resulted in more than 73,000 Palestinian deaths. U.S. employers pulled back on hiring last month and added only 57,000 jobs, less than half the previous month's total, and a sign companies still have a cautious economic outlook. The Labor Department figures suggest companies remain weary of the economy's health. 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
10: It's Thursday. This is Sound Ideas in WGLT. I'm Lou Warner. 4th of July weekend celebrations are taking off with a drone light show this week at the Interstate Center. The drone show will use 300 drones in a display put on by Firefly Drone Shows. It's the first of its kind in Bloomington Normal, kicking off America 250 celebrations in addition to the annual 4th of July fireworks shows held across town. Matthew Sanker is the director of sales and lead producer at Firefly Drones. In this Sound Ideas interview with WGLT student reporter Lauren Fisher, Sanker says the event planning came about very naturally.
11: It was a connection that we had with one of the planners over at the city of Bloomington. I think we worked with the mayor at one point just to kind of, you know, say, hey, yeah, I think we can pull this off. We can put this show together. And from there, we went right into planning, and it was almost like an organic happenstance. Like all of a sudden, we all knew each other and started planning the show.
12: What did the timeline kind of look like then? You said it was a little bit quicker than usual, but what does the planning process kind of look like for all of this?
11: Yeah, so we probably started talking back in March, late March, early April. Most of the time we're looking for at least 2 to 3 months or so for the project planning. You know, a good portion of that time is put into site assessment and ensuring that we have the appropriate amount of space and working with different partners like the police department, To ensure that we can control the area that we need during the show. And then the remaining portion of that time frame is often in tandem used for the design process. So getting an understanding of what we want to put in the show, getting a, you know, kind of a run of show script put together, and then ultimately putting together a full animation preview.
12: For the show itself, what should attendees be expecting? Whether it's like the music, the length, visuals.
11: Yeah, so I wouldn't want to spoil a good show, but I will say that, you know, it's definitely 15 minutes of jam-packed, patriotic, Illinois-themed designs. The show itself very commonly is considered, you know, just a slideshow in the sky, or where it's just showing one thing and then moving on to the next. That's definitely not the case. This is a show that's going to be moving the entirety of the performance. It's supposed to have a bit of a story to it, and it's supposed to be really engaging from that beginning to the all the way to the end. So, you know, we're definitely playing with all sorts of different special effects and little tricks that we've picked up over the years. Like, you know, how fast can we move a drone from one position to the next? How can we make that transition interesting? And also all sorts of different color gradients and color effects.
12: You said that the 4th of July is kind of a busy time, especially with this big, like, anniversary. Would you say this show is different than, like, other ones that you're setting up during the 4th of July? And how do you guys kind of make it personal to the event itself?
11: Yeah. So it's definitely different. It's ultimately customized to the event. You know, there may be some overlapping themes of, again, just patriotic designs. But it's the nice novelty of, okay, let's show something that's specific to Bloomington or very specific to Illinois. We're keeping that in mind of, you know, how do we make this not feel like it was just a canned drone show that we can just pull out of our hat, and instead make it feel like it was a custom experience made for this audience.
12: So I would say, like, that customization kind of is a part of one of the reasons why drone shows are probably increasing in popularity, but with so much more technology these days, what do you think makes drone shows really, like, stand out opposed to fireworks or other options?
11: Just sharing that, you know, this is environmentally friendly alternative. It's pet and vet friendly, meaning that, you know, no loud noises and no pollution. So you always have that perk, but ultimately, I think in terms of the showmanship, you just have, there's so much that can come from drone shows, you know. Customizable is the buzz term, but really what that means is that we really have a blank canvas that we can really, you know, tailor any sort of experience with.
10: That was Matthew Sanker of Firefly Drone Shows speaking with WGLT student reporter Lauren Fisher. 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The show starts at 9. 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A new rain garden has broken ground aimed at curbing flooding in Bloomington's Dimmitts Grove neighborhood. And a farmer has been issued a steep fine following complaints about pesticide drift near a school in Morton. 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
14: I'm Indira Lakshmanan in Boston. It's Here and Now. In the 1980s, the American landscape was reshaped by recession, globalization, and Reaganomics. As manufacturing jobs dried up across the Rust Belt and family farms struggled, a new sound began to dominate radio airwaves.
15: Little ditty about Jack and Diane, two American kids growing up in the heartland.
14: From John Mellencamp's nostalgia for a bygone rural America to Bruce Springsteen's anthems about the decline of factory towns, heartland rock was built around plain-spoken earnest lyrics, minimal chords, and rousing sing-along choruses. But our next guest argues these anthems of the underdog are some of the most misunderstood songs in modern history. Erin Osman is a music journalist, and her new book is Won't Back Down, Heartland Rock and the Fight for America. Erin, welcome to Here and Now.
16: Thanks so much for having me.
14: So you grew up in Evansville, Indiana, and you describe having a complicated relationship to Heartland Rock. You use a term in your book, time sickness. What does that mean to you?
16: Yeah, the phrase time sickness was actually coined by a Kentucky-based writer named Silas House. And it's basically longing for the way that things were when you grew up. And just recalling a time when things were more civil, when people could coexist in a more reasonable way, as opposed to how deeply polarized we've become.
14: You focus in the book on the artists you refer to as the Core Four: Bruce Springsteen from New Jersey, Bob Seger from Michigan, Tom Petty from North Central Florida, and John Mellencamp from Indiana. But you say the heartland that's evoked in their music isn't mainly about geography. It's more about a certain lifestyle and values. Say more about that.
16: Yeah, that's right. In the book, I sort of map Heartland Rock as an ideological or a spiritual geography. It's music, it's lyrics, it's performances, it's festivals that advocate on behalf of working people, essentially. And kind of the message there is that these folks are deserving of dignity.
14: What was so special about these Core Four musicians?
16: The first thing that really strikes me about them is each of them are pretty provincial, right? Bob Seger never really left Michigan. Bruce Springsteen, while he's an internationally beloved artist, his ideals and his ethics are really rooted in his background in New Jersey. Each of these megastars, I mean, let's not forget that these were some of the biggest rock stars of the era. You know, we're singing about home, place, family, simpler days. And that's remarkable, right? And it really stood in contrast to some of the bombastic happenings in rock and roll in the 70s. And then, of course, you know, we have the rise of hair metal in the 80s, which is very fantastical. So the fact that these four could be singing messages of home that were so simple and earnest and become as popular as they were is really remarkable to me.
14: Well, what really jumped out for me from your book was that these artists were focusing on the ugly truths of life in Reagan's America to a degree that I didn't realize at the time. I mean, for example, Pink Houses by John Mellencamp, which to me was just a lovely sounding kind of nostalgic song. When you look at the lyrics, it actually talks about how interstates cut through black and low-income communities.

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1: You're listening on 89.1 WGLT. Medical trials are beginning to test two treatments and one preventative for the strain of Ebola circulating. That's coming up in 15 minutes. This is All Things Considered from NPR News. I'm Courtney Conroy. In the next WGLT newscast, a commission in Normal approves demolishing two uptown buildings, but spares the mural for now. The Relay for America runs through McLean County with a Central Illinois woman leading the way. And Bloomington's hockey coach signs a new contract after leading the Bison to its first playoff appearance. You can listen to the next newscast at 3:32.
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5: 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The General Joseph Bartholomew Chapter of the Sons of the American Revolution is putting on Sharing the Spirit of America. It's a public reading of the Declaration of Independence on July 8th. 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
2: You're listening to All Things Considered on WGLT. I'm Courtney Conroy. McLean County and Central Illinois are gearing up for America 250 with a bunch of events, everything from a community drone show today to readings of the Declaration of Independence. It's not the first national anniversary involving a big celebration. In this episode of WGLT's series Mick History, let's go back 50 years to hear what they did for the nation's bicentennial.
3: Months of planning by many people paid off handsomely Sunday afternoon and evening when the Sound of America, billed as the Star-Spangled Tribute to American Music, was presented on the stage of the Illinois State University Union Auditorium.
4: The American Bicentennial of 1976, right? This is coming after a tumultuous period in American history.
3: This is Beth Porter, volunteer for the McLean County Museum of History.
4: This is Bill Kemp, librarian, McLean County Museum of History.
3: With Jan Dragon and Glenn Hurt doing the dialogue as Martha and George Washington and young Annie Secord and John Morrell, their onstage listeners, the show was a parade of nearly every type of music sung and played in America since 1776.
4: There was kind of a general feeling in the nation in the mid-1970s that the United States had lost its mojo. And people were looking toward this 200th birthday party to kind of recapture the energy and the vim and the vigor, right, of the American spirit.
3: The acts were so diverse that to single out any individuals or group as being the best would probably bring down the wrath of those in the audience whose choices differed from mine. So I'm going to play it safe, not mentioning any specific people.
4: The big week was in the first half of May, where Bloomington Normal and most of the surrounding communities did something special, right? So there was a big, big bicentennial parade on May 8th. And there was a long-running art show with several different venues. And all the art for this art show had to be based on McLean County historic sites.
3: But that matters little. What does matter is that in this county, we have just about the most talented, best-looking, entertaining bunch of people to be found anywhere. And if you don't agree with that, it's because you weren't at ISU Sunday afternoon or evening.
4: What also was part of local bicentennial activities, it was the laying of the cornerstone for the fifth courthouse in McLean County's history. We know that, of course, as the McLean County Law and Justice Center, which remains the county's courthouse.
3: That event itself should be long remembered as a tremendous achievement in bringing together so much talent on a volunteer basis from McLean County. It proves that when people want to work together on a project, no matter what the reason, they can do it.
4: Probably the largest scale event to celebrate the American Bicentennial locally was a two-hour musical production called The Sound of America, and that was held at the Illinois State University Union Auditorium. We know that as Braden Auditorium today. And that included about 200-plus local and area musicians, singers, and dancers. Eastland Mall, right, which is kind of on life support was humming, was in its golden age, kind of the main street for the community. So you had all sorts of activities going on there, from cake sales to fundraisers, a grade school art exhibit, you had square dancing exhibitions, you had a bicentennial van and a bicentennial police car on display.
3: Wasn't the bicentennial great? Wasn't it just great? I'm sure your own town and my town celebrated in similar ways.
4: That's all in May, but July 4th weekend, of course, a lot of communities are kind of doing a lot of other things as well. It could be a parade. Carlock, for example, buries a time capsule. Stanford stages a pageant. Hayworth has go-kart races. Normal dedicates its new city hall, which is now the old city hall.
3: A few early morning firecrackers woke us, and we began our day. Men gathered lawn chairs, women packed picnic baskets, and we headed for the city park. There we found our places around the bandstand, settling down for church services. Above, Old Glory waved against the pure blue sky, just like in all of the photographs. We sang America, the battle hymn of the Republic, and God Bless America.
4: We're Americans after all. We like to collect things. We're a consumerist culture economy, so we like kitschy things. So the American Bicentennial was full of that.
3: We stood for the Star Spangled Banner. Our ministers prayed and prodded us to use the future well. Babies cried. A motorcycle roared in the distance. We felt special joy in the perfect weather, in being together, all faiths, all ages.
4: You get a community players program. They staged the musical 1776. A Bloomington Normal phone book from 1976, which of course is going to feature the American flag on the cover. Revolutionary War placemats from Bob Johnson's Brantville Restaurant, which was an iconic local eatery on 150 and the Route 66 Beltline, which we know is Veterans Parkway today.
3: I suppose we were all a bit tired of Shell's historic moments, 1776 bargain sales and bicentennial commemoratives vying for our money.
4: One of the last or more interesting items is the Rules of the Road booklet, right? A guide used by students as they learn. But who's on the cover? None other than 11-year-old Kelly Jordan of Normal, Illinois. She had the winning design for the Illinois State Bicentennial license plate.
3: When the smoke from the last rocket drifted across the ball diamond and the last tired baby was bundled off to bed, and Walter Cronkite said, "And that's how it was July 4th, 1976. Weren't you happy that you lived in America?" I was.
2: McHistory is a co-production of WGLT and the McLean County Museum of History. Charlie Schlenker produced this episode. A quick peek at our weather here in the Twin Cities. Surprise, we are still in the 90s today with heat index values as high as 105 degrees. We're under an extreme heat warning until 7 p.m. tomorrow, and tonight you'll see a low near 74 degrees. I'm Courtney Conroy.
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2: 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You're listening to All Things Considered. I'm Courtney Conroy. A Bloomington hairstylist and mom says when she gets an idea, she goes for it. Stevie Zabava co-wrote and produced her debut film, Nan, by Calling Favors and a lot of pizza paella and Jimmy John's. WGLT's Lauren Warnicke has more in this Sound Ideas Datebook.
3: It all started with a bizarre experience on a family vacation.
4: We rented a VRBO, and while we were there, the people that rented the house to us never left. After that weekend, I got in the car with my husband, and I looked at him and I said, I'm going to write a movie.
3: Stevie Zabava connected with filmmaker Lily Newton, whose brother is a friend. Zabava and Newton co-wrote a feature film together. It's called The Lavender House.
4: Film is just, it's not like any other path. If you want people to see something, you have to make something.
3: That's where Nan comes in.
4: We have no money, and this is really just like this art passion project right now. But how do we let the world see us as like actual filmmakers?
3: The 16-minute short film Nan was shot entirely in Bloomington Normal, and the story is personal. The main character, Nan, is inspired by Zababa's grandmother, Mary.
4: Her husband left her with five kids, and she had one on the way in 1960, and she never saw him again.
3: Zabava says shortly after her grandmother's husband left, Mary got a knock on the door.
4: And it was the adoption services. And the woman said, we just want you to know that you have options. If you can't take care of your kids, you can send them away. And I said, oh my gosh, like, how did you respond? And she said, I looked at her and I asked her if she had any kids. She said, yeah, she told me she did. And she said, so I looked at her and I said, well, which one would you give up?
3: Nan isn't Mary exactly. For practical reasons, Nan, the character, has three children, not five. And other subtle differences made it more possible to create the film.
5: Mrs. Ferguson.
6: It's Nan. We'll be leaving now.
5: Please let us know if we can help you in this time.
6: We're doing just fine. Thanks.
3: Nan got made on a shoestring. After 8 months of writing, Zabava and Newton filmed on weekends over the course of a year. They raised $5,000 through GoFundMe. Over half of that went to feeding people. Shout out to Pizza Paella and Jimmy John's. The rest was a series of happy accidents. Hard work and scores of creative and talented volunteers willing to work for pizza and sandwiches. Finding locations and set dressing was some of Zabava's favorite part of the job. Landing that perfect vintage bathroom for Nan's opening scene is what really put the wind at her back.
4: It was like walking into my grandmother's bathroom. And I walked in there and I was like, oh my gosh, it's going to happen.
3: And those in the know will also recognize in the film a very distinct lobby in Bloomington.
4: So Sam...
3: Sam is Sam Malott, a friend of Zabava's who works for the city of Bloomington. She's also, by the way, an extra in Nan.
4: So Sam took me to the government building. Then we used the old Coca-Cola building. And my cousin Jan Brandt is an artist in town. And I instantly called her and I was like, do you think they would let me use the government building as like the principal's office? Or I mean, not the government building, the Coca-Cola building. And she was like, oh yeah, I definitely think so.
3: Grandma Mary is 92 now. She has dementia and lives in a nursing home. Zabava says she hoped Nan would be something that Mary could watch and recognize herself and her own story.
4: She wouldn't know what it was, but I know that in my heart, I know she would be proud of it.
3: I'm Lauren Warnicke.
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2: McLean County is under an extreme heat warning until tomorrow at 7 p.m., highs in the 90s today, tonight a low near 74 degrees. This is All Things Considered. I'm Courtney Conroy.
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9: And I'm Juana Summers. As America prepares to mark its 250th birthday this weekend, we were wondering, how do people view the country and the celebrations? NPR's Frank Langfitt attended two very different ones here in the nation's capital to find out.
10: Michael Ock drove in from Northern Virginia earlier this week to see the Trump-sanctioned Great American State Fair on the National Mall. Ock stood on a grassy lawn, taking in the giant Ferris wheel and pavilions promoting U.S. states.
11: Florida, they're talking about the manatees and the nature and all the water and seafood. Texas was the Space Center. They did a really nice job with this. You got to see it, and we probably won't see it again in our lifetime.
10: Like most at the fair, Ock is white. He served as a Marine, and at 63, he's old enough to remember America's last big birthday, bicentennial of 1976.
11: There was a lot of celebration, a lot of camaraderie, a lot of esprit de corps, a lot of patriotism, and everybody was looking out for everybody.
10: The America of today feels less settled, more divided. Ock generally supports President Trump and says some of the nation's divisions are really over the past. For instance, he thinks some liberals focus too much on slavery.
11: It was a different time. We have grown since then. So give people some credit on that.
10: Ock says he served in Iraq and Afghanistan and has traveled extensively abroad. He describes America like this.
11: You know, the United States is a messed up place. It's the best messed up place in the world.
10: Last weekend, I went to an alternative commemoration about a mile from the mall. It was billed as a people-powered vision of America's future.
12: There are these signs that say equality, dignity, democracy, truth, collective freedom, immigration justice, living wage, and so a very different approach.
10: The crowd was liberal and diverse, but also included some older white folks, such as Nan Raphael. Like Ock, Raphael also served in the military. She played solo piccolo in the U.S. Army field band. Raphael is now 71. She, too, has fond memories of the bicentennial. She recalls celebrating by playing in a big band for hundreds in a park in New Jersey.
13: 4th of July was always my very favorite holiday of the year. It was a holiday that had a lot of meaning because we had built something great.
10: Raphael feels differently now under President Trump. She's angry about everything from the decimation of USAID to the deployment of the National Guard here in the Capitol.
13: I feel like my duty is to protest and protest what this country could be and protest against the direction this country is taking.
10: An NPR PBS News Marist poll out this week suggests that Ock and Raphael are representative of national opinion these days. As the 250th anniversary approaches, more than 90% of Republicans say they are proud or very proud to be an American. Only 45% of Democrats say the same. Todd Bennett is a professor of history at East Carolina University, co-author of The Flag Was Still There, which examines America's 50-year anniversaries.
14: Each of these anniversaries, 2026 and 1976, found the country at a crossroads of some type.
10: The bicentennial came in the wake of Watergate and Vietnam. Bennett says President Gerald Ford handled the celebration well.
14: He did not, for the most part, turn the bicentennial to attempt to use it for his personal and political agenda, despite the fact that 1976 was an election year.
10: Bennett says Ford's speeches were nonpartisan and inclusive. Here's Ford speaking at a naturalization ceremony at Monticello.
15: You came as strangers among us, and you leave here as citizens. Equal in fundamental rights, equal before the law, with an equal share in the promise of the future.
10: Better says Trump, who also faces a big election in the midterms, seems to be trying to use the 250th to his advantage. On Truth Social, the president called the upcoming July 4th celebration, quote, the most spectacular Trump rally of them all. At the Great American State Fair, a tent promotes Trump investment accounts. And on the main stage, a Republican strategist hosted a politics podcast. NPR reached out to Freedom 250, which organized the fair, but has not heard back. Kicking off the event, President Trump gave what sounded at times like a campaign speech.
16: The American dream is alive again. That's something that nobody thought they'd be saying when you went through that last 4 years of incompetence.
10: Robert Chase is a professor of history at Stony Brook University on Long Island. He came to the fair this week to observe. There were no lines. Crowds were thin.
17: Unfortunately, Donald Trump tried to associate the idea of American freedom and patriotism with himself, and many people were turned off by that. To associate an individual with an idea.
10: An individual who is also unpopular. In an average of recent polls, 57% said they disapproved of the job Trump's doing. Frank Langford, NPR News, on the National Mall in Washington.
0: In Atlanta, about 60,000 runners are preparing for the largest 10K in the country, the 4th of July Peachtree Road Race. This year, though, excessive heat is threatening runners' safety. Amanda Andrews with Georgia Public Broadcasting talked to some racers about how they are preparing for high temperatures.
18: It's just over 90 degrees on a Monday evening as members of the Atlanta Run Club gather for their workout. This practice is a kickoff run for the Peachtree Road Race. Robert Santi is new to the Run Club, and this is his first year competing.
19: I've really been prepping myself, kind of staying in a sauna for about 30 to 40 minutes per run. I'm doing squats and different in-place runs just to kind of get my body used to acclimating and actually breathing in the heat, because I know it's going to be pretty hot come race day.
18: At this practice, club leaders hand out free water, sunscreen, and remind people to stay hydrated.
20: From this day forward, it's only going to get hotter, it's only going to get harder.
18: For the past 6 years, Furhan Merchant has run the Peachtree. He says he starts drinking electrolyte-heavy beverages a few days before July 4th.
21: And then race morning, I wake up extra early, take some extra electrolytes, and then while I'm waiting for the race to start, I drink up again.
18: It's not unusual for Atlanta to get to 90 degrees in July, but not early in the day. So by 10:30, race organizers will stop any runner who hasn't finished and clear the road, says Rich Kana, director of the road race. They've also set up medical tents along the route, he says.
22: We do expect that unless people heed our warnings, we will see more people in our medical tents. And that's the message for everybody this year. You cannot will your way through heat and humidity.
18: And veteran Tess Marshall, who will run her 14th Peachtree Road Race, has this advice for newbies.
23: Definitely take your time. And, you know, unless you have been literally training in this type of heat, don't go out there and try to be a hero.
18: The Peachtree Road Race starts around 6 a.m. with the wheelchair race. For NPR News, I'm Amanda Andrews in Atlanta.

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2: 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I'm Courtney Conroy. Everybody, and I do mean everybody, is wondering what AI is going to mean for this economy. 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An extreme heat warning is in effect for McLean County until tomorrow night at 7. Tonight we'll see a low near 74 degrees. 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It's 5 o'clock.
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6: I'm Scott Detrow.
0: And I'm Juana Summers. The job market is slowing down.
7: We aren't necessarily seeing a sharp deterioration that would raise alarm bells, but we're also stuck a little bit.
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6: The Onion is relaunching the platform today with a different goal.
8: We're going to turn this, in my opinion, really bad website, a really, really bad website, into a really good one.
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9: Live from NPR News in Washington, I'm Ryland Barton. Iran is enjoying an unexpected windfall after the Trump administration lifted sanctions on the country's oil sales. The move's expected to unlock billions of dollars for the regime, NPR's Jackie Northam reports.
10: Lifting long-standing sanctions on its oil exports was a key demand by Iran during recent peace negotiations with the U.S. and could pull in between $8 and $10 billion for the regime while the agreement is in effect until August 21st. President Trump defended lifting oil sanctions, saying in exchange, Iran agreed to open the Strait of Hormuz. Bob McNally, president of Rapidan Energy Group, says the president had little choice.
11: This is a ransom payment for oil. Iran took Hormuz hostage, and we had to pay Iran to release the hostage.
10: There's been pushback by Iran hawks who say the regime will use money from oil sales to build up its military and proxies in the region. Jackie Northam, NPR News.
9: Flights at one of Washington, D.C.'s major airports will be temporarily suspended to accommodate America's 250th birthday festivities this weekend. NPR's Joel Rose reports.
12: The Federal Aviation Administration says it will suspend air traffic near downtown Washington during the celebration for the country's 250th birthday, which will include fireworks and flyovers by military jets. The FAA says it expects flight operations at Ronald Reagan Washington National Airport to be paused on Friday for 3 hours between 10 a.m. and 1 p.m. local time, and again from noon to midnight on Saturday, July 4th. The airport, which is located just a few miles from the National Mall, was the scene of a deadly mid-air collision between a military helicopter and a passenger jet last year. Joel Rose, NPR News, Washington.
9: Babies born from today until the end of the year will receive Social Security cards with a Freedom 250 logo. The cards look like the standard blue Social Security cards, but they're stamped with the logo of President Trump's initiative. He's been leaving his mark on several official documents, from passports to national parks passes. With a heat wave blanketing much of the country, extra air conditioning can put a strain on the electric grid. From member station WBUR, Miriam Wasser reports on ways to conserve energy.
13: Peak electric demand usually occurs between 4 and 8 p.m. on hot summer days. That's when people come home from work and solar production tapers off. Mary-Kate Calipetrio with the New England Grid Operator says that while they expect to have just enough power to meet demand this week, they're still suggesting people try to use less.
14: If you're able to shift using energy intensive appliances, things like running your dishwasher, doing a load of laundry, or charging an EV, can sort of shift the demand and help reduce how much electricity is being used.
13: Other tips: pre-cooling your home before peak hours, closing blinds, and unplugging unnecessary appliances. For NPR News, I'm Miriam Wasser in Boston.
9: Major stock indexes closed mixed today. This is NPR News.
15: From the WGLT Newsroom, I'm Ryan Denham. Two buildings in Uptown Normal will come down to make way for Trail East and Trail West. The town's Historic Preservation Commission has approved demolishing two buildings on North Street between the Garlic Press Popcorn Shop and Constitution Trail. But Commission Chair Kathy Burgess wants developers to salvage the buildings for usable parts.
16: I do feel that that is at least the least we could do, you know, as far as if these buildings come down.
15: The commission denied a demolition permit for a building on Beaufort Street with a well-known mural. The town could request that building become a historic landmark, but would have to do it within 30 days. The Bloomington Bison hockey team is keeping its head coach for another 2 years. The minor league hockey team has reached an agreement with Philip Barsky to add a 2-year extension to his contract, leading operations and coaching staff. The team has had successes on and off the ice in its first 2 seasons, including a spot in the playoffs last year. Apples grow all over the country, but the author of a new book says Midwesterners have unique ways of using apples. Lucy Long says, for instance, apple butter is found in other regions, but in the Midwest, cooking it was a community event.
17: Apple cider is boiled down in a large kettle, copper kettle, over a fire outside. And it usually takes 2 or 3 days of stirring, and then apple pulp is added to that.
15: Long says there are still apple butter festivals in the Midwest. Long is the author of Sweet, Tart, and Golden, Apples in the Midwestern Imagination, a book just out from the University of Illinois Press. A Central Illinois native ran a 13-mile leg of Relay for America through rural Logan and McLean counties. It's a nonstop journey from San Francisco to Washington, D.C., marking the country's 250th anniversary. Nicole Roberts from East Peoria says strangers showed up along the route, waving flags, holding signs, and cheering her on.
18: There's a narrative that we are divided, but I think if you saw what we experienced, you would know it's different. We're all in this together.
15: The flag is set to arrive at the U.S. Capitol just after midnight on the 4th of July. Find more news at WGLT.org. I'm Ryan Denham.
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20: 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I'm Juana Summers.
21: And I'm Mary Louise Kelly. Ukrainian rescue teams spent much of today digging through debris left by a massive overnight attack. Russia aimed about 500 drones, about 70 missiles at Kyiv. But despite Russia's most recent large-scale attack, the war between Russia and Ukraine is largely at a stalemate. A stalemate might not be the word to describe the U.S. war with Iran, but like Ukraine, Iran has managed to give a global power a run for its money. What do these two conflicts tell us about the limits of modern military might? That's a question I explored with NPR international correspondent Joanna Kakissis and national security correspondent Greg Myrie. We were speaking on NPR's national security podcast, Sources and Methods. Joanna, it sounds like y'all have had an awful night last night. Missile strikes, drone strikes, the worst in weeks. Tell us what we should know.
5: Yeah, it was very, very loud, and it was a long night, I have to tell you. Ukraine's Air Force was able to intercept most of the drones, but the missiles, a lot of the missiles got through, about a third of them, and they hit lots of targets, about 20 sites around the city. Most of the strikes happened on apartment buildings. Apartment buildings were hit.
21: Yeah.
5: So rescue workers are still going through the rubble to find survivors.
21: And I was seeing all these pictures, Joanna, of Ukrainians running down to the metro, to the mm-hmm. shelters. For you, do you try to go back to sleep? Are you running downstairs? What do you do?
5: No, we have a safe room here in the bureau that's like fortified. So we go there. It'll keep us safe from drones. It's hard to stay safe from missiles because missiles can even hit underground too.

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1: 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I'm Courtney Conroy. Everybody, and I do mean everybody, is wondering what AI is going to mean for this economy. 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A screening of Kinzinger's 2024 documentary, The Last Republican, will start the evening at 6:30 in Braden Auditorium. 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
1: 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I'm Courtney Conroy. McLean County and Central Illinois are gearing up for America 250 with a bunch of events. Everything from a community drone show today to readings of the Declaration of Independence. It's not the first national anniversary involving a big celebration. In this episode of WGLT's series Mick History, let's go back 50 years to hear what they did for the nation's bicentennial.
8: Months of planning by many people paid off handsomely Sunday afternoon and evening when the Sound of America, billed as the Star-Spangled Tribute to American Music, was presented on the stage of the Illinois State University Union Auditorium.
9: The American Bicentennial of 1976, right? This is coming after a tumultuous period in American history.
8: This is Beth Porter, volunteer for the McLean County Museum of History.
9: This is Bill Kemp, librarian, McLean County Museum of History.
8: With Jan Dragon and Glenn Hurt doing the dialogue as Martha and George Washington and young Annie Secord and John Morrell, their onstage listeners, the show was a parade of nearly every type of music sung and played in America since 1776.
9: There was kind of a general feeling in the nation in the mid-1970s that the United States had lost its mojo. And people were looking toward this 200th birthday party to kind of recapture the energy and the vim and the vigor, right, of the American spirit.
8: The acts were so diverse that to single out any individuals or group as being the best would probably bring down the wrath of those in the audience whose choices differed from mine. So I'm going to play it safe, not mentioning any specific people.
9: The big week was in the first half of May, where Bloomington Normal and most of the surrounding communities did something special, right? So there was a big, big bicentennial parade on May 8th. And there was a long-running art show with several different venues. And all the art for this art show had to be based on McLean County historic sites.
8: But that matters little. What does matter is that in this county, we have just about the most talented, best-looking, entertaining bunch of people to be found anywhere. And if you don't agree with that, it's because you weren't at ISU Sunday afternoon or evening.
9: What also was part of local bicentennial activities, it was the laying of the cornerstone for the 5th courthouse in McLean County's history. We know that, of course, as the McLean County Law and Justice Center, which remains the county's courthouse.
8: That event itself should be long remembered as a tremendous achievement in bringing together so much talent on a volunteer basis from McLean County. It proves that when people want to work together on a project, no matter what the reason, they can do it.
9: Probably the largest scale event to celebrate the American Bicentennial locally was a 2-hour musical production called The Sound of America, and that was held at the Illinois State University Union Auditorium. We know that as Braden Auditorium today. And that included about 200 plus local and area musicians, singers, and dancers. Eastland Mall, right, which is kind of on life support, was humming, was in its golden age, kind of the main street for the community. So you had all sorts of activities going on there, from cake sales to fundraisers, a grade school art exhibit, you had square dancing exhibitions, you had a bicentennial van and a bicentennial police car on display.
8: Wasn't the bicentennial great? Wasn't it just great? I'm sure your own town and my town celebrated in similar ways.
9: That's all in May, but July 4th weekend, of course, a lot of communities are kind of doing a lot of other things as well. It could be a parade. Carlock, for example, buries a time capsule. Stanford stages a pageant. Hayworth has go-kart races. Normal dedicates its new city hall, which is now the old city hall.
8: A few early morning firecrackers woke us, and we began our day. Men gathered lawn chairs, women packed picnic baskets, and we headed for the city park. There we found our places around the bandstand, settling down for church services. Above, Old Glory waved against the pure blue sky, just like in all of the photographs. We sang America, the battle hymn of the Republic, and God Bless America.
9: We're Americans after all. We like to collect things. We're a consumerist culture economy. So we like kitschy things. So the American Bicentennial was full of that.
8: We stood for the Star Spangled Banner. Our ministers prayed and prodded us to use the future well. Babies cried. A motorcycle roared in the distance. We felt special joy in the perfect weather, in being together, all faiths, all ages.
9: You get a community players program. They staged the musical 1776. A Bloomington Normal phone book from 1976, which of course is going to feature the American flag on the cover. Revolutionary War placemats from Bob Johnson's Brantville Restaurant, which was an iconic local eatery on 150 and the Route 66 Beltline, which we know is Veterans Parkway today.
8: I suppose we were all a bit tired of Shell's historic moments, 1776 bargain sales and bicentennial commemoratives vying for our money.
9: One of the last or more interesting items is the Rules of the Road booklet, right? A guide used by students as they learn. But who's on the cover? None other than 11-year-old Kelly Jordan of Normal, Illinois. She had the winning design for the Illinois State Bicentennial license plate.
8: When the smoke from the last rocket drifted across the ball diamond, and the last tired baby was bundled off to bed, and Walter Cronkite said, "And that's how it was July 4th, 1976. Weren't you happy that you lived in America?" I was.
1: McHistory is a co-production of WGLT and the McLean County Museum of History. Charlie Schlenker produced this episode. A quick peek at our weather here in the Twin Cities. Surprise, we are still in the 90s today with heat index values as high as 105 degrees. We're under an extreme heat warning until 7 p.m. tomorrow, and tonight you'll see a low near 74 degrees. I'm Courtney Conroy. 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
14: In Los Angeles, I'm Kai Rizdahl. It is Thursday today, the 2nd of July. Good as always to have you along, everybody. Here's another one for your consideration. Today's June jobs report was fair to middling. There was a decidedly underwhelming number of new jobs added to this economy last month, just 57,000, basically half of the best guesses, and April and May were revised down as well. The unemployment rate, meanwhile, did scoot down a 10th percent, 4.2%, the lowest in a year. What does it all mean? Marketplace's Mitchell Hartman gets us going.
15: There's a fair amount you can spin as upbeat in the June report, says Sal Guattieri at BMO Capital Markets.
16: We're not seeing widespread layoffs. That's a good thing, and the unemployment rate has ticked down.
15: Though it's mostly for the wrong reason, says Nicole Bichot at ZipRecruiter.
17: Unemployment dropping back to 4.2% can seem good, but it fell because there are fewer people in the labor market as folks are exiting entirely.
15: 720,000 people just stopped working or looking for work in June. As for job creation, says Bichot,
17: pretty disappointing. Momentum earlier this spring did not hold in June. We saw soft job growth, the labor market still in a very fragile state.
15: Still, Sal Guattieri says 57,000 jobs a month is more than enough to absorb new entrants to the labor force. With recent reductions in immigration, the so-called break-even point?
16: It's somewhere in the neighborhood of zero to about 50,000 per month. If payrolls are growing in that range, then on average, the unemployment rate should remain fairly stable.
15: Drill down, though, and the unemployment picture looks more worrisome. Black and Hispanic youth unemployment, that's 16 to 19-year-olds, has been rising over the past year, which could be a warning sign, says Angela Hanks at the Century Foundation.
18: In the next jobs report, what I would be paying attention to is, are we seeing similar increases in Black and Hispanic unemployment overall, increases for workers who have less than a college education?
15: Also, the percentage of Americans who've been unemployed for 27 weeks or longer is up sharply from a year ago. I'm Mitchell Hartman for Marketplace.
14: Wall Street today, the Dow was up, the NASDAQ was down. Everybody's taking tomorrow off. We will have the details when we do the numbers.

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2: 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You're listening to All Things Considered. I'm Courtney Conroy. A Bloomington hairstylist and mom says when she gets an idea, she goes for it. Stevie Zabava co-wrote and produced her debut film, Nan, by calling favors and a lot of pizza pie and Jimmy John's. WGLT's Lauren Warnicke has more in this Sound Ideas Datebook.
3: It all started with a bizarre experience on a family vacation.
4: We rented a VRBO, and while we were there, the people that rented the house to us never left. After that weekend, I got in the car with my husband, and I looked at him and I said, I'm going to write a movie.
3: Stevie Zabava connected with filmmaker Lily Newton, whose brother is a friend. Zabava and Newton co-wrote a feature film together. It's called The Lavender House.
4: Film is just, it's not like any other path. If you want people to see something, you have to make something.
3: That's where Nan comes in.
4: We have no money, and this is really just like this art passion project right now. But how do we let the world see us as like actual filmmakers?
3: The 16-minute short film, Nan, was shot entirely in Bloomington Normal, and the story is personal. The main character, Nan, is inspired by Zababa's grandmother, Mary.
4: Her husband left her with five kids, and she had one on the way in 1960, and she never saw him again.
3: Zababa says shortly after her grandmother's husband left, Mary got a knock on the door.
4: And it was the adoption services. And the woman said, we just want you to know that you have options. If you can't take care of your kids, you can send them away. And I said, oh my gosh, like, how did you respond? And she said, I looked at her and I asked her if she had any kids. She said, yeah, she told me she did. And she said, so I looked at her and I said, well, which one would you give up?
3: Nan isn't Mary exactly. For practical reasons, Nan, the character, has three children, not five. And other subtle differences made it more possible to create the film.
5: Mrs. Ferguson.
6: It's Nan. We'll be leaving now.
5: Please let us know if we can help you in this time.
6: We're doing just fine. Thanks.
3: Nan got made on a shoestring. After 8 months of writing, Zabava and Newton filmed on weekends over the course of a year. They raised $5,000 through GoFundMe. Over half of that went to feeding people. Shout out to Pizza Paya and Jimmy John's. The rest was a series of happy accidents. Hard work and scores of creative and talented volunteers willing to work for pizza and sandwiches. Finding locations and set dressing was some of Zabava's favorite part of the job. Landing that perfect vintage bathroom for Nan's opening scene is what really put the wind at her back.
4: It was like walking into my grandmother's bathroom. And I walked in there and I was like, oh my gosh, it's going to happen.
3: And those in the know will also recognize in the film a very distinct lobby in Bloomington.
4: So Sam...
3: Sam is Sam Malott, a friend of Zabava's who works for the city of Bloomington. She's also, by the way, an extra in Nan.
4: So Sam took me to the government building. Then we used the old Coca-Cola building. And my cousin Jan Brandt is an artist in town. And I instantly called her and I was like, do you think they would let me use the government building as like the principal's office? Or I mean, not the government building, the Coca-Cola building. And she was like, oh yeah, I definitely think so.
3: Grandma Mary is 92 now. She has dementia and lives in a nursing home. Zabava says she hoped Nan would be something that Mary could watch and recognize herself and her own story.
4: She wouldn't know what it was, but I know that in my heart, I know she would be proud of it.
3: I'm Lauren Warnicke.
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2: McLean County is under an extreme heat warning until tomorrow at 7 p.m. Highs in the 90s today. Tonight, a low near 74 degrees. This is All Things Considered. I'm Courtney Conroy.
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0: It's All Things Considered from NPR News. I'm Scott Detrow.
9: And I'm Juana Summers. As America prepares to mark its 250th birthday this weekend, we were wondering, how do people view the country and the celebrations? NPR's Frank Langfitt attended two very different ones here in the nation's capital to find out.
10: Michael Ock drove in from Northern Virginia earlier this week to see the Trump-sanctioned Great American State Fair on the National Mall. Ock stood on a grassy lawn, taking in the giant Ferris wheel and pavilions, promoting U.S. states.
11: Florida, they're talking about the manatees and the nature and all the water and seafood. Texas was the Space Center. They did a really nice job with this. You gotta see it, and we probably won't see it again in our lifetime.
10: Like most at the fair, Ock is white. He served as a Marine, and at 63, he's old enough to remember America's last big birthday, bicentennial of 1976.
11: There was a lot of celebration, a lot of camaraderie, a lot of esprit de corps, a lot of patriotism, and everybody was looking out for everybody.
10: The America of today feels less settled, more divided. Ock generally supports President Trump and says some of the nation's divisions are really over the past. For instance, he thinks some liberals focus too much on slavery.
11: It was a different time. We have grown since then. So give people some credit on that.
10: Ock says he served in Iraq and Afghanistan and has traveled extensively abroad. He describes America like this.
11: You know, the United States is a messed up place. It's the best messed up place in the world.
10: Last weekend, I went to an alternative commemoration about a mile from the mall. It was billed as a people-powered vision of America's future.
12: There are these signs that say equality, dignity, democracy, truth, collective freedom, immigration justice, living wage, and so a very different approach.
10: The crowd was liberal and diverse, but also included some older white folks, such as Nan Raphael. Like Ock, Raphael also served in the military. She played solo piccolo in the U.S. Army Field Band. Raphael is now 71. She too has fond memories of the bicentennial. She recalls celebrating by playing in a big band for hundreds in a park in New Jersey.
13: 4th of July was always my very favorite holiday of the year. It was a holiday that had a lot of meaning because we had built something great.
10: Raphael feels differently now under President Trump. She's angry about everything from the decimation of USAID to the deployment of the National Guard here in the Capitol.
13: I feel like my duty is to protest and protest what this country could be and protest against the direction this country is taking.
10: An NPR PBS News Marist poll out this week suggests that Ock and Raphael are representative of national opinion these days. As the 250th anniversary approaches, more than 90% of Republicans say they are proud or very proud to be an American. Only 45% of Democrats say the same. Todd Bennett is a professor of history at East Carolina University, co-author of The Flag Was Still There, which examines America's 50-year anniversaries.
14: Each of these anniversaries, 2026 and 1976, found the country at a crossroads of some type.
10: The bicentennial came in the wake of Watergate and Vietnam. Bennett says President Gerald Ford handled the celebration well.
14: He did not, for the most part, turn the bicentennial to attempt to use it for his personal and political agenda, despite the fact that 1976 was an election year.
10: Bennett says Ford's speeches were nonpartisan and inclusive. Here's Ford speaking at a naturalization ceremony at Monticello.
15: You came as strangers among us, and you leave here as citizens. Equal in fundamental rights, equal before the law, with an equal share in the promise of the future.
10: Pettis says Trump, who also faces a big election in the midterms, seems to be trying to use the 250th to his advantage. On Truth Social, the president called the upcoming July 4th celebration, quote, the most spectacular Trump rally of them all. At the Great American State Fair, a tent promotes Trump investment accounts. And on the main stage, a Republican strategist hosted a politics podcast. NPR reached out to Freedom 250, which organized the fair, but has not heard back. Kicking off the event, President Trump gave what sounded at times like a campaign speech.
16: The American dream is alive again. That's something that nobody thought they'd be saying when you went through that last 4 years of incompetence.
10: Robert Chase is a professor of history at Stony Brook University on Long Island. He came to the fair this week to observe. There were no lines. Crowds were thin.
17: Unfortunately, Donald Trump tried to associate the idea of American freedom and patriotism with himself, and many people were turned off by that. To associate an individual with an idea.
10: An individual who is also unpopular. In an average of recent polls, 57% said they disapproved of the job Trump's doing. Frank Langford, NPR News, on the National Mall in Washington.
0: In Atlanta, about 60,000 runners are preparing for the largest 10K in the country, the 4th of July Peachtree Road Race. This year, though, excessive heat is threatening runners' safety. Amanda Andrews with Georgia Public Broadcasting talked to some racers about how they are preparing for high temperatures.
18: It's just over 90 degrees on a Monday evening as members of the Atlanta Run Club gather for their workout. This practice is a kickoff run for the Peachtree Road Race. Robert Santi is new to the Run Club, and this is his first year competing.
19: I've really been prepping myself, kind of staying in a sauna for about 30 to 40 minutes per run. I'm doing squats and different in-place runs just to kind of get my body used to acclimating and actually breathing in the heat, because I know it's going to be pretty hot come race day.
18: At this practice, club leaders hand out free water, sunscreen, and remind people to stay hydrated.
20: From this day forward, it's only going to get hotter, it's only going to get harder.
18: For the past 6 years, Furhan Merchant has run the Peachtree. He says he starts drinking electrolyte-heavy beverages a few days before July 4th.
21: And then race morning, I wake up extra early, take some extra electrolytes, and then while I'm waiting for the race to start, I drink up again.
18: It's not unusual for Atlanta to get to 90 degrees in July, but not early in the day. So by 10:30, race organizers will stop any runner who hasn't finished and clear the road, says Rich Kanaw, director of the road race. They've also set up medical tents along the route, he says.
22: We do expect that unless people heed our warnings, we will see more people in our medical tents. And that's the message for everybody this year. You cannot will your way through heat and humidity.
18: And veteran Tess Marshall, who will run her 14th Peachtree Road Race, has this advice for newbies.
23: Definitely take your time. And, you know, unless you have been literally training in this type of heat, don't go out there and try to be a hero.
18: The Peachtree Road Race starts around 6 a.m. with the wheelchair race. For NPR News, I'm Amanda Andrews in Atlanta.